down. Put your feet on the bottom and push it in the ground. A broken mirror is bad luck, that's for sure. Put a blue cross on it and watch it disappear. The yin and the yang is an O and an X. The winner of the game is neither of us. Race and religion and superstition too. It's all about faith and the things we do. And break it all down and we're all pretty funky. Put us in a blender and mix us all up. And the color you'll get is the color of blood. Dip your brush in that blood and paint me a picture of good things that fly and evil that slithers. Walk under a ladder and test your faith. There's a green light glowing at heaven's gate. There's a red dirt devil with a crucifix smile, sucking up profanities for miles and miles. God is dog, and war is wrong. Mom is mom, and dad is dad. Happy is happy, and sad is sad. And break it all down and we're all pretty funky. Put us in a blender and mix us all up. And the color you'll get is the color of blood.

I can't write. You told me you could write. I could before I told you. I didn't tell you I could, I told you I can't say anymore, he's armed with credentials and dangerous. Why bring back torture?

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He may be mistaken for an activist. A poet cannot be an activist. This is England, remember? You can be Gucci voiced. And you may get away with it. Bunch of...

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I'm Emily Bick, and that was St. Agnes with Psalm of Ascent EA1 on Five Gate Temple. Before that was Egg Meat with What a Performance, and there's a feature on them in the next issue of The Wire coming out next week if you want to know more about their spoken word adventures. Before that was Bloodsucking Maniacs, that's the project of Terry Allen with A Pogo is a Logo. And before that was Winged Wheel, starting off tonight's set with Can't Say Goodbye Every Time. Next up is Heather Stebbins and Ning Yu with Radio Chords.

Posse, Robbie G, The S, Mike Dunn, my whole Country Club Hills Posse, Armando, Yo, Farley, and I got to say what's up to the House Lodge, Marshall Jefferson, yo, and all of my other posse out there, you know what, and we out of here, Lord bless.

0: those pills.
1: That was the B69s with As It Was from Fred Nasance. That's not actually Fred Schneider, it's just a guy who sounds a lot like him. Before that was Larry Wish with Abduction Redundant and Shave Your Coat Theme. Those are two tracks from Born Outside My Window, the 10th anniversary release. Before that was Gutter Snipe with Keep Honking, We're Trapped in a Mimetic Bottleneck. That's from Extinction Burst, their new one, and they'll be interviewed in the Invisible Jukebox in the next issue of The Wire. Before that was K.A. Posse with Suckers Be Ready featuring MCDTA. And coming up next, we've got a real change of pace here. And this is Phil Giraldi with Taos Hum.

I met this guy. And he looked like he might have been a hat check clerk at an ice rink. Which in fact, he turned out to be. And I said, oh boy, right.

I could write a book, and this book would be thick enough to stun an ox. 'Cause I can see the future, and it's a place about 70 miles east of here, where it's lighter.

That was Junios with Arbol from Transmisiones Cuba. That's a new compilation of Cuban electronica and ambient on Boo Records. Before that was Mona Mira with Don't Turn On the News. Before that was Asad Khoury with Khalil Il Ain from Electronic Touch's Belly Dance. And before that was Laurie Anderson with Let X Equal X Live from her new album of the same name. Coming up next is Svitlana Nyanio and Fanton with Fake.

I'm going to go to the hospital.

That was Honorable Park with Trash Fumble. Before that was Simon Haynes with Submit to the Fabulosity. And before that was Ibrahim Alpha Jr. with Naked Lunch Break. That's also featured in the next issue of The Wire. Closing out tonight's set is Hyper Gal with Mere Wisp. And this has been Adventures in Sound and Music with The Wire Magazine on Resonance 104.4 FM. Anything you liked from tonight's program or want to know more about, the track listing will be up sometime next week, probably around Tuesday, on thewire.co.uk. I'm Emily Bick, and thank you for listening.

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It's similar to Dance Dance Revolution, or DDR for short, which plays songs while arrows move along the screen and you have to step on the corresponding arrows on the floor at the right time. While DDR didn't feature Korean pop songs, Pump It Up did, and its legacy still continues. And if you're wondering if this is a great example of the gaming and K-pop industries working together, you're right. So for today's show, I'd like to play some of the most beloved 90s K-pop songs featured in Pump It Up. I hope you enjoy them, and next time you're in an arcade and see this machine, don't be afraid and enjoy the ride.

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1: 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Welcome to our new Modulism program, Session 141, offering the music of Atao Tanaka. For his session on Modulism, he brings his research into a direct, physical form. Using an analog modular synthesizer, he integrates EMG sensors that translate muscle activity into control data. What emerges is a single system, where the modular synthesizer acts as an extension of muscular activity, responding in real time to intention, effort, and the slightest contraction. Enjoy!
2: I don't use any words or signs. I let beats and sounds speak. I write in the language of the murmur of the sea, crushed seashells, lazy rocks and stones, waves lost, boats regained, snowflakes swirling underground. Nothing.
3: Rien.
2: Nishta. I write my reports in the language broken, but the days too pale, languishing in the last teardrop, lost in paradise.
3: J'écris mes rapports dans le langage brisé par les jours trop pâles,
2: languissant dans la dernière goutte perdue du paradis. I create musical compositions in a tongue of silent letters. 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
1: réduite au silence.
0: Purple, orange, blue notes and reports, sound of blues, nostalgia. I am sending my wordless reports on gossamer parchments more fragile than my damn soul. My heart is the color of tamarind blue mornings, bleeding on a foreign

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Under the left breast, throat, tummy, echo an ultrasound system. Have a nice day. Today, I use a 7-8 signature. 1, 2, 3, 1, 2, 1, 2. Oh, si tu veux. 1, 2, 3, 1, 2, 1, 2. It's a rhythm pattern I've not used before, but I like it. I create my own beat breath. Kreiram vlastiti beat. 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Mon rythme syncopé. Always something new. Jazz, hip-hop, drum and bass, Argentinian tango. The tango time signature. 1, 2, 3, 1, 2, 3, 1, 2. Three rhythms, cardio, pulsar, irregular, timing, atrial fibrillation, c'est mon arythmie qui set in. Some researchers have found significant correlations between les patterns of heart arrhythmia et les patterns musicaux. Expressive music performance and cardiac arrhythmia can be viewed as deformations of or deviations from an underlying pulse stream. This allows for an identification meilleure des types of cardiac arrhythmia. Research in development, but sound waves promising. Est-ce que tu veux me signer tes promesses? Battre mon cœur s'est arrêté. Moi, certes, c'est prescottilo beat. In the movie, un jeune homme, a criminal or a thug, dreams of becoming a concert pianist like his mother once was. Le plot est long-winded, but there is a Chinese pianist teacher called Miao Ling in it. I'd find her name to be strangely régulier. 1, 2, 3, 1, 2, 3, 4, 5, 6, 4, 5, 6, 7. Now I'm totally confused. Ali, total no. Des arythmies cardiaques seraient en fait un beau mystère. Un mystère poétique. The heart is not able to think. I feel, suffer, fear, despair. I am joyeux. Joyeux. Sretna. I am sad. Tristement toujna. I hate it, love it, hate it again, with varying intensità, rhythm different every time.

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Using an analog modular synthesizer, he integrates EMG sensors that translate muscle activity into control data. What emerges is a single system, where the modular synthesizer acts as an extension of muscular activity, responding in real time to intention, effort, and the slightest contraction.

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Using an analog modular synthesizer, he integrates EMG sensors that translate muscle activity into control data. What emerges is a single system, where the modular synthesizer acts as an extension of muscular activity, responding in real time to intention, effort, and the slightest contraction.

0: 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Using an analog modular synthesizer, he integrates EMG sensors that translate muscle activity into control data. Our Modulism session number 141, and you can hear it again and again when visiting our platform Modulism.info. 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
6: The traffic on Riseborough Road. My guests are being a bit shy. Should we encourage them? Faith Brackenbury, Jerome Parker Wells. Let's hear from you.

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1: Andrew's Lament number 2, that is by Ciro Saliano, only made this month, using his drunken uncle from Italy's phone messages. You're listening to Late Lunch Without to Lunch. I'll just run through who I've got in the studio. Mario Guarnieri on percussion. Robert Sugarlitz Goldsmith on, well, he's holding his sopranino, but he was playing tenor sax earlier. Jerome Parker Wells on bass, and Faith Brackenberry on violin, and Vivienne Soan on soprano sax, and happy gestures into the air with her hand. Now, my inspiration for poetry, who I don't really like poetry, but J.H. Prynne wrote things that I just could not avoid, and I didn't like his last writing. I mean, his last writing is very, very strange, and some people think he was demented towards the end, but THF Drenching in Manchester has been read out, one of them, and I'm going to try reading it too, and it's called, wait for it, I'm looking for it, in volume 2 of his collected works from Blood Axe, and I'm flipping through it, and you can hear me flip through the pages.
2: You probably should have flipping found it.
1: Yeah, I should have put here it is. Right, and the musicians are going to join in as they feel, as the spirit moves them, as I said before. This one's called Teflon. Hang on, nasty noise, I'm going to move my mic a little bit. Okay. Teflon cucumber. Or as yet now encased in titanium electrodes, foremost spine churn, collar brain, monitor surface by digital bridge, implant suspended epidural spatial switchgear footpath, flush terrace limehouse curlew corkscrew paramount assorted fort 5 in a set sequence maintenance trace. Echo replacement, arch, torch, grist tilted, ambit, auspice, serpentize, mauve to make a fresh step in motor cortex, increase hip flexor, contracted eyebrow contested, deciphering and advances thoughts by neuron condonement forgiveness. frankincense, inverted over by transept bright allowance, glitter parlour trim law current, no better walk the link, ingress proficient ink, walk just to 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alternation, cascading, surviving, promulgating, intrinsic to think, raising a legible knee joint, complainant in alternate climate, gallivanting in custom for cushion, can ye so? No great fantasy, Milray's sleep borage, raise frontage, investments up to the roof, scatter proof stretch, penguin lineament fondant, troop orpiment, onyx beach, impeachment corrected, widgeon's fright. Bye, flex, thumbs, yet grips. Not what is coincidental, pungent or cuticle. No, no guess which patchwork awkward laptop instructs ahead of clenching milkwort chalk blue downland, incline gasoline, light pantomime, early purple, listserv, effervescent, dehiscent. Once flounce, siphon, spinal cord, activated, complicit, conducive to thought, read, movement, idiolect for script. Consumed on ledger lines, upper trills, rapid, limpid, complexion, reflection. 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

Thank you, Vivian. 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great forested shadow. Didn't mean you to stop completely. Syllable, manicure, honey, sweet, race, homage, selvage, mandarin, refinement. Witting found to hand pledged, enter declare,

0: risen adept.
1: Oh, well and good then, but what does it mean?
2: Oh yeah, we hadn't put up Jerome's riser, which I'll do now.

0: Wow. Mario Guarnieri, ladies and gentlemen. Now, talking of great drummers, I want to ask Jerome to get close to a vocal mic and explain what he's up to at the Vortex this evening.
1: Oh, yeah.
0: Yes, he's carefully putting aside his bow and adjusting.
1: And my tone.
0: Yeah, and I don't know which vocal mic. Maybe, yeah, okay.
2: Good morning.
0: Yeah, well, tell us what you've organised at the Vortex tonight. It's on at 6:15, I believe. Is that right?
2: That's Doors, right?
3: Yeah,
2: 6:15 or Doors.
0: Yeah. Yeah.
2: What have we organized?
0: Yeah.
2: We have finally succeeded in coordinating a memorial for a great drummer and friend of mine who's no longer with us. So, yeah. Tonight, today, is dedicated to the late, great Anthony Bianco. And there'll be a gang of us at the Vortex making a joyful noise in his honor. So, yeah, that's what's up.
0: Right. Faith was saying you're going to attempt some of his compositions, but she was saying they're very hard.
2: I can tell stories about Tony's compositions. Confronting Tony's compositions made a man of me. Yeah. Those are some humbling pieces of music. Tony was, among other things, a great composer, and he deserves much more credit for his compositions than he had been getting, and I'm really excited that some of those pieces will be played tonight because they certainly deserve to be.
0: Right, and you'll be playing your bass, and Faith here with her violin from Shropshire. And who else have you gathered together?
2: Faith, I'll leave that to you because I don't remember all of the names.
3: Okay, we have Loz Spear on trumpet. I have Mike Fletcher on saxophone, Ollie Hayhurst on bass, Jerome on bass.
2: Second bass.
3: Alex Maguire on piano. Who am I missing?
0: Is Michel Delville coming?
3: Michel Delville is coming.
0: Right. Yeah,
3: he'll be here with his guitar. So
0: I know him from Zapology.
3: Zapology?
0: Yeah.
3: Okay.
0: Yeah.
3: Yeah. So, yeah.
0: Good.
3: And I believe that is it.
0: Yeah.
3: We're one man down, but that's...
0: And the Vortex is not hard to find.
2: No, Gillett Square.
0: There you go.
2: Didn't they rename that in honor of Derek at one point?
0: Yeah, yeah. There was a
2: What happened to that?
0: Apparently the London Fire Brigade does not like street names with two names. They want one name. So it's just called Bailey something Street.
2: Bailey Court.
0: Yeah. It's called... Excuse me, Bailey Court.
2: Yeah, Bailey Court.
0: But they wanted it to be Derek Bailey Court.
2: That's right.
0: But there are loads of street names in London with two... I mean, Tottenham Court Road. Anyway.
2: Next generation.
0: Okay.
2: So all you kids out there, remember, it's up to you to get Derek's name back on that shield.
0: Yeah.
2: Yeah.
0: And you can get done for that, you know.
2: Wouldn't be the first time.
0: Well, I mean, you know, encouraging people to make marks in the urban area. Have you heard of Ben Chewing Gum Man Wilson?
2: I'm sure I will.
0: Well, he graffitis on chewing gum that's left on the pavement.
2: Right.
0: And he's had the police, you know, take him away, you know, for graffiti and harming the pavement. But his argument, he does it on chewing gum. And he won the case. So he is allowed to do these little pictures on chewing gum all over London. If you cross Millennium Bridge, you'll see an awful lot of them.
2: Right, okay. I have seen those. Had no idea what they were.
0: Oh, yeah.
2: Now I know.
0: Good for him.
2: Good for him.
0: Yeah. Okay. Well, this next one's for Tony Bianco, and Ben Wilson's still alive, and for all artists who improve the world.
2: which makes... That would be all of them, wouldn't it?
0: Well, I'm not sure about that.
2: Well, I mean, isn't that
0: I think
2: fundamentally...
0: some artists make the world worse to live in, actually.
2: Wait, are they really artists?
0: Wow.
2: Oh, boy.

0: For the last hour, you've been listening to Late Lunch Without a Lunch with Faith Brackenbury on violin, Jerome Parker Wells on bass, Mario Guarnieri on good and other percussion, and our esteemed horn section behind me now of Sugarlips Goldsmith and Vivienne Sohan. And we've got 30 seconds left. What should we do? We're all absolutely exhausted. Here they go. You can't stop them, can you? It comes on forever. He's just thrown his goods in the air. Bye, everybody. Tune in next week. Bye.
1: Bye.
0: Bye. Bye, bye, bye, bye, bye.
2: Lovely face.
0: Bye, bye, bye, bye, bye.

0: Hello and welcome to the Langham Research Centre show here on Resonance FM. I'm Philip Tagney.
1: I'm Ian Chambers, and tonight we've got the usual mixed bag of music by the likes of Eliane Radigue, Annie Matani, Philippe Petit and Maryam Reza. And we're going to start with the duo So SNER, which is made up of Susanna Gartmeier and Stefan Schneider. And this album was actually recorded in the former Kling Klang studio of Kraftwerk.
0: We had a bit of Kling Klang going on there, didn't we?
1: What can it have been?
0: I don't know.
1: London noise.
0: Gremlins in the air.
1: This is a track called Resistance by So SNER.

0: That was a track called La Cathédrale Engloutier by Sora. He is Takeshi Kurosawa from Kyoto. The press release is really good. A miracle of Japanese electronica, widely unknown but very necessary. a bit more. His music merges digital glitch and warm analog sounds. That's pretty accurate, isn't it?
1: Yes, can't argue with that. It certainly did. I thought it was charming. There's something about Japanese electronic music which sounds Japanese. I don't know why. It's sort of pretty. It sounds like one of those, you know, pastel coloured paintings that they...
0: It's true, isn't it? I don't know. It'd be really hard to sort of work out what that is. Before that, we heard the duo of Susanna Gartmeier and Stefan Schneider from Düsseldorf under the name So SNER. Their album is Reimer, and that was recorded in Düsseldorf. He also goes under the name Map Station. I really think I know his music from somewhere else as well, but we can't place it.
1: Yeah.
0: So we'll have to get back to you on that.
1: Nice clarinet playing there.
0: Thanks.
1: The next track is one that I heard on BBC Radio 3, actually, on the new music show there. And it caught my ear because it sounded like some sort of collage, which is a technique I rather like. It's called, but rather boringly, Divertimento by Christopher Bailey. He's an American, Boston-based, and he calls his piece a relatively straightforward, highly gestural, concrete composition. I used a computer program to find sounds that were tuned to E-flat, or other harmonic sounds that I could transpose to be so. So this is the highly gestural Divertimento by Christopher Bailey.

0: Well, that was a piece called Divertimento by Christopher Bailey from his album Harvest Kitchen. He's a new name to us, isn't he, Ian?
1: Never heard of him.
0: Yeah. But good fun, I think.
1: I was going to, you know, I was going to be rather silly and just say, where's the skill in that? But actually really got into that piece. I liked it a lot. It sounded like it was, we were talking, it sounds like it's being played in the room rather than edited together somehow. Had a sort of drama to it, almost a bit sound design-y at times.
0: Yes.
1: But I really like that idea of finding sounds that are on a particular pitch, even if they're not musical sounds in the traditional sense, and then making a piece out of that.
0: Yeah, because it gives it some cohesion, doesn't it?
1: It's brilliant. Yeah. So I love that. Well, we've got a very contrasting track for you on Langham Research Centre show on Resonance 104.4 FM tonight. This is the duo of Joe Harvey White and Paul Cousins. Joe is a pretty notable pedal steel guitarist. Paul Cousins is, in to quote myself, the Paganini of the tape machine. He's absolutely incredible in a live context. If you ever get a chance to see him, you must do it. I saw him at the Horse Hospital. I was kind of, I couldn't understand how he was doing these live tape loops with so little noise. We use tape at Langham Research Centre, and it's usually quite noisy. So he's just really got the art of it, of these live delays, being able to route live performers on tape and out again in a really beguiling way. So he's kind of done that with Joe Harvey White's pedal steel here, and I really like hearing pedal steel manipulated like this. It's quite skittery, and there's a sort of strong sense of space. So this is the track called Lift, and it's from the album, which is In a Fugue State.

0: That was Joe Harvey White and Paul Cousins with the track Lift from their album In a Fugue State on the None More label. I really like that. Paul on tape treatments, Joe on pedal steel guitar, and yes, it's got a landscape feel. I wonder if it's possible to make any music with a pedal steel that doesn't have a sort of long horizon suggested.
1: Exactly,
0: by it.
1: yeah, exactly. It's like faintly reminded me of Ry Cooder's soundtrack for Paris, Texas. That kind of, yeah, big horizons, big sky, loneliness. It's a very analog sound, ultimately, isn't it? Because it's a guitar and it's pedal and it's tape loops.
0: Yeah.
1: So it's the opposite of a computer.
0: Exactly. Piece. Yeah, it's a fantastic combo. I hope they do more together.
1: Yeah, I hope so too. Well, talking of analog, we're going to go very electronic and very computer for the next track. This is a guy called Stefan Goldman. He's a German-Bulgarian DJ and composer. And we're going to hear a track from his album Automation Studies Volume 1. And as you can imagine, given that title, it's quite automated. It's called Bergamotter. It's extremely twangy kind of computer-generated electronics. His notes put it succinctly: electric rivers of sound flowing continuously through the same bed while never repeating themselves quite exactly.

0: Well, that was Stefan Goldman and a track called Bergamotta. And it's on an album called Automation Studies Volume 1. Bergamot is an oil that's flavouring in Earl Grey tea.
1: Didn't
0: remind me of Earl Grey tea.
1: That's because you never drink it.
0: But we were talking while that track was on about what makes an interesting track. And one thing that makes it interesting for me is that it keeps changing. It never does the same thing. And one of the things I really don't like in music is when it keeps repeating over and over again.
1: I dislike a loop. And that could not... But obviously, that had familiarity from start to end, didn't it? It was a similar kind of language throughout.
0: Yes.
1: But constantly moving and modulating somehow.
0: Yes, exactly. No one gesture ever repeated, I don't think.
1: Yeah. I only had one word to contribute to that one, and it's bracing.
0: Bracing, definitely bracing.
1: So anyway, I should tell you that you're listening to the Langham Research Centre programme on Resonance 104.4 FM with Philip Tagney and Ian Chambers. If you dare to email us, you can langhamresearch@gmail.com.
0: We will reply.
1: We will reply, but don't feel obliged. There's a lot going on these days. Next, we have Philippe Petit, the, I think, Marseille-based composer and do-gooder. He used to run the excellent Bip-Hop label, which I loved in the 90s and 2000s. We've had a bit of bracing electronica. This is proper music concrete we're going to get to now. See if I can say this. I should have rehearsed this. Bruha Hatum Dadum.

0: Well, that was Brouhaha Tum Dadum, of course, by Philippe Petit. It's an unreleased track. You won't be able to find it, I'm afraid. Hopefully we'll put it out at some point. But it's quite a lot going on, isn't there, Philip?
1: Yeah, nice ending, that little swooping around at the end. It sounded to me like, I don't know whether it was, he was using really real tapes, but it sounded like there was sort of tape spooling sounds in that piece.
0: Yeah,
1: it amongst many other things.
0: It did sound like sort of vintage music on crack with a bit of signal generation going on, bleepy things.
1: Bleepy things and probably some sort of prepared piano sounds.
0: Yeah, maybe off tape, maybe not.
1: Yes.
0: We'll never know.
1: Maybe Philippe will tell us.
0: Well, we could entreat him to.
1: Yes.
0: Yeah. Where are we going next?
1: We're going to Birmingham. This is a track by Anna Mahtani. She's a composer and co-director of the Birmingham Electroacoustic Sound Theatre, which is a very fine institution up there. And this piece is called Round Midnight. It's nothing to do with the jazz standard of that name. This is a collage of field recordings made in the Amazon rainforest at night in different locations, from the forest itself to a small boat in the middle of a lake. There are sounds of frogs, insects, fish and birds creating a polyphonic chorus.

0: Well, that's the sound of Annie Mahtani's track Round Midnight. It's quite a long track, and as you can hear, the birds and the bees were still burbling away there in the Amazon rainforest. It's from an album called Racine on the Canadian Empreinte Digitale label. It's nice to hear those field recordings being turned into a sort of textural piece, isn't it?
1: Yeah, it's kind of less obviously Empreinte Digitale, less sort of glitchy GRM effects on it, isn't it?
0: Indeed.
1: It's done quite subtly.
0: Yeah.
1: So from subtlety, we're going to something slightly less subtle. This was recorded as part of the Eavesdropping Festival at Café Otto, and it's the turntablist Mariam Rezai.
0: Yeah, the mighty turntablist.
1: So we're going to have a little listen to this.

0: Marion Rezai with a live excerpt from the Eavesdropping Festival from 2024. I think that festival is about to take place again, curated by Juliet Fraser. And yeah, recommend it. It's pretty wild and eclectic.
1: Yeah, you never know what she's going to put on.
0: No. We've kind of reached the end of our time here, Philip, haven't we?
1: Indeed, indeed. Just time to hear one more piece, isn't there?
0: There is. And we realised that earlier today, the great Eliane Radigue passed away, aged 94, born in 1932. I guess her music was... Well, she's a really significant composer, wasn't she? She worked with Schaeffer and Henri in the Musique Concrète studios.
1: Yeah, right back in the early days of Musique Concrète, yeah.
0: And then sort of carved out her own path. I guess you would probably realise that her music is characterized by quite slow progressions, thresholds of perception. She was working with the ARP 2500 synth in the early days with tape feedback, and then gradually began composing. Well, I say gradually, actually, I think it was a bit of a gear shift. She started composing works for and with specific musicians, didn't she?
1: Yes, that's right. The Occam.
0: That's right, Occamotion. Yeah. Well, we're going to play you a little tribute to Eliane Radigue. This is part of the very long piece, L'Île Résonante, title borrowed, I think, from Michel Chion, actually. And this will be our last piece for tonight. We'll be back with you, I think, the third Tuesday of...
1: Fourth Tuesday of March.
0: Of March. See, I'm all across the details here.
1: Yeah, live from South London.
0: And until then, thanks very much for listening.
1: We should say thanks to Adam Croucher, who's been on the desk tonight.
0: Yeah, thanks, Adam. And coming up, Art Rocker.

Hello and welcome to The Electric Dish here on Resonance 104.4 FM. We're back from after the spring break and I've got some lovely guests in the studio. I'm going to start off by playing you a wonderful artist called Fauna, and this is Dunas Dorka.

Okay, so actually, on the contrary to saying what that was, it wasn't. That was actually Promised Land by Joe Smooth. It was the last thing that I played at a dear friend's leaving party on the weekend, which was really fun. But now I'm going to play one of my favourite songs as a way of introducing sort of the subject of my guests in the studio today. But we'll come to that after. So this is one of my favourite songs, and I've played it on the radio for years. This is Nobody Fails off Jet. I hope you enjoy.

0: So that was one of my favourite songs, Nobody Fails. And so, yeah, welcome back. This is special because this is my first time in the new slot, 3:30 to 4:30, where the Electric Dish will be every week now moving forward. And I've got some really fun interviews lined up, so make sure you tune in. And as always, you can listen to everything back on Mixcloud. But I'm going to introduce our guests straight away because they're very special and we've got a lot to talk about. So this is a sort of a celebration of a year and a half, I'd say, of Electric Dish being on Resonance FM. Although I can't actually figure out it right, I'm going to say it is. And so this is going to mark it as a special episode for me. And I thought, what would be nicer than to talk to the living legends of radio itself, in my opinion. So in the studio, I have with me the legendary DJ Ritu OBA and Debbie Galt of Outer Globe. Hello.
1: Hi, greetings, greetings.
2: It's so lovely to be on your show, Sophie. Thank you so much for inviting us.
0: It's a bit intimidating, to be honest, but not really, because you're both lovely. But do you want to introduce yourselves and your shows that you have, basically, to start? Debbie?
1: All right. Is this microphone on?
0: Yeah, it should be.
1: Yeah, that sounds better. This microphone's on now. Yeah, Debbie Galt, FRSA, actually, with letters and things.
0: FRSA, okay.
1: Fellow of the Royal Society of Arts.
0: Cool. Okay, we've all got letters, sorry. Yeah. I'll make a note of that.
1: No, my show's The Outer Globe. It goes out Thursdays 6 till 7. And until recently, it backed onto Electric Dish, so I'll miss you.
0: I know, it's so sad that, isn't it?
1: Yeah, it goes, and then it repeats Sundays, 4 o'clock, UK time, all times, mixcloud.com/outerglobe. It's described as Debbie Galt takes African music and wider arts and culture as her starting point, and that just gives me carte blanche, which is what I love about Resonance FM. Absolutely,
0: it's great, isn't it? You often have guests if they're over the phone or in person as well.
1: When you can. Right across the board, music as much as anything, but other arts within the diaspora, so described. Yeah, authors, filmmakers, visual arts, even entrepreneurs, even people that where I can really, really stretch it, just because I really feel I want to give the person or people a voice.
0: That's beautiful. And Ritu, if you'd like to introduce yourself, that sounds weird to say.
2: Well, okay, it's DJ Ritu MBE, but thank you MBE. Very much. Yes. I mean, actually, a lot of Indians congratulate me on having an MBA, which is a bit of a weird one. Right, the show that I present is called A World in London. For me, that show is about bringing cultures together through music, and it's a show that I created in 2006 at BBC London when
0: That's
2: I was...
0: 20 years ago.
2: I know, isn't it? It's the 20th anniversary. Yeah. Oh my God, this year. Yeah, I didn't even realise.
0: We should do something.
2: We should. There's been a lot of anniversaries this year. It's also 2026 is the 40th anniversary of me becoming a DJ as well.
0: No way. Okay, yeah. So this is a well-timed episode then.
2: It definitely is. And the great thing with being with you here today, Sophie, is of course that you started out on my show as a volunteer when you were a SOAS student before you got your BA.
0: Oh, yeah. Let's just leave all them behind.
2: And so, yeah, it's a real privilege to be able to be... Oh. To be on your programme.
0: Well, it's my privilege to have you, Ritu. I was a bit nervous to ask. Okay, so that's a long time. I wanted to start out by this episode just sort of explore and celebrate, really, your careers in radio and sort of see if we can sell the idea to more young women to get into radio and just sort of find out a bit about how you did. So I'd like to start by asking if you remember sort of, do you remember that first time that you did it, you decided you were going to play records or you wanted to be the DJ or the music selector in the room and you took charge and played your first party or made your first playlist? And sort of, did you know from that point on that you were going to be a DJ and a radio presenter?
1: That is a lot of, yeah, going back. Well, I don't know if I began playing out in public 76 or 77. It was with Rock Against Racism, and I'm that bit older than Ritu. I'm not really. I had to rush here because I'm that bit older than Ritu. This is like I'm doing my 50 year tour this year of things. So
0: wow.
1: Like actually DJing, it was with Rock Against Racism. And basically the way I grew up, if you didn't play records and you wanted a party, you didn't have a party.
0: Oh really?
1: So, you know, from teens I'd be playing records. It would be me more than other people.
0: So it became the natural selector.
1: Would be me as a woman more than other people, because going through in retrospect I found other people that were DJing around that time, like Wendy May, but nobody else really from then. And I did some media training at that time because I was a youth worker, and I was looking at ways. It was like using the media in a community context. So I did some courses around that, and I found myself at Piccadilly Radio, I think it was, a program Mike Love. I think he might still be doing things. And just, you know, looking around the studio and being interviewed, because I put myself forward because of a youth project that I was on. This was more like 79. But radio itself, because I grew up with radio, didn't have television till I was 12, and it was radio under the bedclothes with the pirates, or actually the archers before my parents came home, because we went to bed about 7. It till quite late. But actually radio for myself in charge was 91, 92.
0: Wow.
1: There was these wonderful courses that CSV Media did. And at the time, I had a music business company with another person, Alexa Dalby. I don't know what she's doing now, but we did some fabulous things with Half the Sky then. And we worked on all media, touring artists. We gave Umu Sangari her first UK dates. We toured Stella Chiwashi. But we did these courses, and we learnt interviewing, editing. It was nerve-wracking editing those days, because you had quarter-inch tapes. You'd make a copy. You really had to splice it at a diagonal on a block and make sure they matched, or you'd be splutters or words would be lost. So, and around that time, I was very much involved in women in music, which is actually where I first linked with Ritu.
0: Right.
1: Ritu played at some wonderful nights that we did, and she was making her name as a DJ those days. If you make it 40 years. So we had, there was the second ever women's radio station, which was on an RSL restricted service license. There was Femme FM first, and then we had Brazen Radio.
0: Femme FM
1: 92. Femme FM was cool. Was March 92. We were later 92. On in 92 with Brazen
0: minus
1: 3 Radio.
0: Years old. So we're going back at least sort of 40 years when you were selecting records at parties, and then a lot of what you've done has been 50
1: and 40 for
0: parties. For
1: radio, yeah.
0: And what about you, Ritu?
2: In terms of DJing, club DJing, I, like any typical student, I was at Chelsea School of Art and I wanted to go out to everything I possibly could. And
0: of course.
2: I also had a really sizable record collection, even at the age of 18, 19, because I loved music so much, you know, and I played a number of instruments. I did music O level. I was in the school choir, the school orchestra, la la la. And anyway, out of the clubs I was going to, I kept thinking, wouldn't it be nice to have like those bits of music that I like at this club, and those bits of music that I like at that club, and put that all together and leave out the stuff I didn't like. So already I think I was kind of in a mood to sort of control the playlist, as it were. And then the other affliction I suffered from was that I desperately wanted to share music I loved with other people.
0: Yes.
2: I couldn't keep it to myself.
0: Yeah.
2: So I got a residency at one of the clubs I was going to. This would have been in 1986 in Farringdon. Became resident there every Saturday night. Then other residencies kind of came along. And before I knew it, I was DJing 3 or 4 times a week at wow. regular
0: And how
2: clubs.
0: Old were you here?
2: I would have been early 20s. Early 20s.
0: That's successful even for these days, isn't it?
2: Not bad. But of course, at that time, I mean, who wanted to be a DJ? Hardly anybody. It wasn't, you know, it wasn't this kind of God is a DJ syndrome that we have now. Back then, hardly anybody was a DJ, and not many people
0: especially
2: had.
0: Especially not people like you.
2: Especially not women, and yeah. especially not brown women, you know.
0: Yeah.
2: I was quite lucky in that some of the venues I was going to, there were women DJs, like at the Bell in King's Cross, there were the Slee Sisters. At Stallions in Soho, there was Joe Purvis. And the fact that I saw these women doing this job, I didn't automatically feel that it was an all-male domain.
0: See, that's not what I'd have expected to think. I'd have expected it would have been harder to see women playing, but you both seem to say that actually there was.
1: They were there. I mean, I used to drive for Labris taxis in the early, about 83. And one of my runs was these women going to play in Old Kent Road and in Chelsea. It was the Goat in Boots. It was the gay women's club, and
0: brilliant.
1: they had the box of like the vinyls with decks were a solid box,
0: yeah.
1: God knows what it did to the springs of my car, but they were doing that early 80s.
0: So that's cool. So did you both feel like you had a sort of, not easy, but it wasn't too challenging to do what you wanted to do, and you wanted to control the sound, and by the sounds of it, you were doing that quite quickly? Because I know for me, it was actually really quite hard, but maybe that's because there was more of a, more people doing it, or more sort of commercialised reasons to have DJs and stuff. But it took me a while to crack into playing out and then to get a decent enough residency, which even when I got that, it was not decent. It was like £100 for like 4 hours of playing vinyl to nearly no one. It was great, thanks for the opportunity.
2: Well, I think, you know, we had the technical challenges and we didn't have YouTube videos to show us how to do it. There was the technical side, there was the carrying the record side, which I realised.
1: Still is.
2: Which I've
0: yeah.
2: I mean, I've realised that actually I can't carry a big box of records
0: anymore.
2: How
0: long has it been since you stopped playing records?
2: In my case, the late 90s, because you know, the clubs that
0: paid
2: I
0: your
2: was,
0: dues by then. I think
2: I really did. I really did. I used to carry like 2 massive Adder cases and 2 singles boxes in
0: wow.
2: at the same time.
0: So and you're not the tallest of people.
2: No, no, I'm fairly, you know, a fairly slim build as well. And so, you know, in fact, when I lived in Tottenham, I was in top floor flat, no lift. I used to carry these 4 boxes all the way down the stairs.
0: Oh my gosh.
2: You know, rather a lot of stairs. And then, of course, when I got to whatever club, I'd be carrying them up and down stairs there. And then I'd come back and carry the same boxes.
0: I bet that last climb up the stairs was exhausting.
2: I didn't think anything of it, actually.
0: It's kind of what you do. I don't half moan if I've got to carry mine.
2: and then, of course, there was the as I say, the technical challenges, because, you know, we didn't have any grounding in how to operate, you know, sound equipment.
0: So, you said you had a course, but how did you?
1: It wasn't
0: how
1: a
0: did
1: course
0: you work
1: in,
0: out through
1: in DJing. It was a course in really how two courses. One was like how to approach the media, how to pitch,
0: so
1: things like that. And then the one in early 90s was. Putting together radio shows, putting together interview techniques. But basically, we had tape machines, reel-to-reel tape machines.
0: So were you both just sort of told by someone else, or you were shown
1: ropes? We had chances.
0: How did you let, or were you just chucked in the deep
1: to
0: end?
1: To do it. Deep end. I mean, it was, of course, they'd listen back to what we did. We'd write things. They'd listen back to how we put it together, and they would. I mean, they did show us how to splice the tape, but then if you had any drive, any feeling to do it for yourself, then
0: it
1: you
0: just
1: do
0: came
1: it.
0: To you. What about you, Ritu?
2: Well, I made a quick shift into radio, though I kept my club stuff going as well around 1991. Firstly, I was asked to present a programme for, as Debbie's mentioned, FemFM. Which ran for 1 or 2 weeks in Bristol 1991, I think, around
1: March
2: then.
1: 91, 92, maybe.
2: Okay.
1: Yeah.
2: So, and of course, we didn't get any radio training. It was a case of you go in and you just play records and hope for the best and speak on the microphone. And then that kind of spurred me on to send a demo tape to the BBC and... amazingly enough, I mean, in those days, you sent a demo tape to the BBC and then the station head would call you and say, I think you've got a great voice.
0: Wow.
2: And then the next thing you know is you're whisked in. So that's what happened for me at BBC.
0: That's crazy.
2: BBC Three Counties Radio. And thereafter...
0: You were at BBC for a while, weren't you?
2: 22 years.
0: Yeah.
2: But thereafter, we were trained. I mean, I received a lot of training.
0: Yeah.
2: Very good training, as you can imagine.
0: Yeah.
2: What Debbie's talking about in terms of editing interviews or audio, we went through that whole quarter inch reel to reel tape thing of having to splice it and have, you know, double sided tape and all of this kind of thing, and a China graph pencil to actually mark where we were going to cut the tape.
1: Scalpel.
0: Oh my gosh, this sounds mad.
2: Razor blades. I mean, there were razor blades all over these Revox or Philips reel to reel machines.
0: So there's a lot of skills necessary. So
2: it was a lot of skill, and I think I'm very grateful for the training I had. And that for me was, and then separate to the, you know, FemFM, then the BBC, starting at the BBC, amazingly there was another women only radio initiative, which was Brazen Radio in 1994, which Debbie has also mentioned. And that was really, really exciting, and we had, like, you know, we were in the company of a very well-known women broadcasters who also decided to be part of this.
1: And producers like Sue Clark and, Ruth Rothwell, I think. Yeah, some really serious people. And Angie Dee was part of it as well.
2: Yeah, Vicky Carter from BBC World Service.
1: It was initiated through, partly through Women in Music, because it was... the plan was to link it with a Women in Music festival, but the festival got delayed. I think it was earlier than 94. I'm not sure if it wasn't also more like 92. Because, I say why, because I was still doing stuff with Alexa, and by 94 I wasn't. Oh. But aside from that, and yeah, I mean, it was good. We had an hour show. We did What's On and interviews. We played music. Can't remember how we played it, whether it was vinyl or if we had cassettes.
2: Mostly turntables.
1: It must have been turntables. Yeah. Yeah, it must have been. Yeah, because from there I got very involved in Women's Radio Group, which was really that. It was...
0: I was going to say, a lot of the radio you do, Deb, has got a lot of activism, or like a lot of societies associated with a lot of what you do. And Ritu, obviously a lot of what you do highlights a lot of different voices around the world, which probably makes you one of the reasons that you're still going so strong and so popular. So popular. It amazes me how many people, when I mention the shows within the circles, I will say, not in the big wide world, like you're both very well known by everyone as legends, as they say.
1: Hey.
0: But I was thinking now would be a nice time to play a song. I asked you both to think of a couple of songs that just sort of remind you of a good time in radio or something. So should we play one of those now to intersperse a little bit? Who'd like to go first?
1: How many will we get to play, do you think?
0: I reckon like one or two each. Probably two.
1: Okay, if it's just two.
0: But there's a lot of things, a lot of stories between you two.
1: Yeah. If it's two, we'll play the one I really must play, which is Stella Chiweshi.
0: Yeah.
1: Chacha Chimurenga.
0: Is that the last one you sent me?
1: Yes, it was.
0: Yeah.
1: Because I suddenly thought, I've actually got more to say about that track than, you know, one of the others that I chose, because I mentioned with Half the Sky, the women's music business thing we set up, which was deliberately to tour and bring forward women musicians globally. We invited people. We also toured UK women, because no one was really doing that, and certainly not in the burgeoning world music scene. I've got the inverted commas. So yeah, Stella. I was introduced to Stella by someone who just recently died, Tarara Mabedisi, incredible Bira player and, visionary and very generous community musician as well, took me into the dressing room, said, "This is Stella," and then she looked at me and said, you are going to tour me, because she was fed up with other people touring her. You are going to tour me. This was about 1991.
0: Oh, what a pleasure.
1: And we developed a friendship till she died a couple of years, but 22 she died. 23 maybe. Absolutely wonderful, wonderful woman and a pioneer in her very special way of with women playing Bira, and from Bira becoming a very public instrument, increasing understanding of Zimbabwe and the spirit world and the Chimurenga, the struggle.
0: Well, thanks for sharing that with us. Sounds like a really nice tune to start with. So it's Stella Chiweshi?
1: Chiweshi.
0: Okay, and the song was?
1: Chachimaringa. She made it in the early 70s.
0: But in the early 70s?
1: It was released by Piranha in early 90s.
0: Yeah. Nice, perfect. Well, thanks for introducing that song, Deb.

0: So when it's crazy, you said that song was from the 70s, did you,
1: yes,
0: Dev?
1: When she was very young, she heard about the possibility of making records, and she also was so attuned to the spirit world, and she had voices that told her she must share the music wider, she must do this. And she, when in one of the interviews that I did with her, probably the last one, she describes how she waited in this really long queue of men to go to the studio, and she arrived at the front of the queue. Have you got a demo tape? A demo tape? What's the demo tape? Oh. Go away. She said, well, you are denying the opportunity to hear what the spirits told me to do, but I will go. So she went, and then she found, and she left her details. She was contacted and called. We can't deny the spirits.
0: No.
1: And she got the demo tape.
0: Excellent.
1: And the whole thing made. But she was so strong and sure of what her purpose here was, to
0: that's amazing,
1: really share the messages from the ancestors, from the wider spirits, from her own spirit, to actually really communicate and make sense. It, she did open doors for women, but like she was aware she was a woman doing what perhaps she wasn't supposed to, because in the sacred meetings it was the men. But she didn't really say, well, that's my be-all and end-all. She just did. She did a lot for women who were in difficult situations in the music industry in Zimbabwe. However, she was first and foremost Stella Chiweshi.
0: Brilliant. Is it, you find, I was thinking of quite a few different women in African music that have sort of paved the way in a very big way, haven't they?
1: Seriously.
0: Especially when they shouldn't have been the music makers,
1: yeah,
0: in the cultures. And we're lucky to have spoken about quite a lot of them in our previous shows.
2: Well, we have to remember as well that she grew up under effectively an apartheid system. I mean,
0: yeah,
2: she would have grown up in Rhodesia.
0: Of course.
2: And then had to navigate that transition, as they all did, you know, into Zimbabwe. And just, you know, the politics and the treatment of people was appalling, as we know. And I just think the women pioneers that also came out of that, as well as having to navigate all the misogyny and the sexism, and you know, you know, they really were survivors, weren't they?
1: Really, yeah, really special people. Yes.
0: Yeah, what, doing more of a job than just a musician. Yeah.
1: Yeah, and with Mbira, it has that bigger role,
0: yeah,
1: anyway.
0: Of course.
1: But she took it to recording studios. She spent a lot of her time between Zimbabwe and Germany. Her husband was German, and that gave her diff-

0: people that really, really, really recognise what Stella made the difference. Stella
1: well, we'll make sure to put her name and a link in the show write-up for all of this. Now, Ritu, could you talk to us a bit about a song that means a special memory to you?
2: Yes, I've picked out Eteni Beniti, which is by a Rai artist called Shaba Fadala. I was introduced to the track when I was resident at a club called Asia, which used to be at the Paradise Club in Islington in the 80s and early 90s. That particular venue is now the O2 Islington Academy.
1: Oh wow.
2: So it was a very big venue back then as it is now. The interesting thing with Asia was I really fell upon that residence in a very accidental way. Don and Andy, who were setting up that club, they wanted to make it one of the very first world music clubs in London. So they got my phone number from somewhere because, you know, we didn't have, you know, texts or WhatsApp or whatever back then. And they rang up and they said, hi, we're looking for a Bangra expert for the club that we're setting up. And I said, well, that's not me. I sort of play Madonna and, you know, ABBA, that sort of thing. And then they said, well, you're Asian, aren't you? in an accusatory sort of way. And I said, well, yeah, but, you know, I only have like one Bangra record to my name. They said, well, we don't know who else to ask. So I said, all right. They said, so can you put together a demo tape? And of course, you know, thinking cap on, I zoomed off to Southall in West London, went into one of the music shops in there, Mrs. Verdi, it was Verdi's record shop. Mrs. Verdi was behind the counter, and basically I looked around on all the racks and found all the records that had nice covers. And so I slapped a whole stack of them on the counter, I said to her, can you just play me like a little bit of this one, a little bit of this one, a little bit. And she honestly thought I was totally mad. Anyway, but she was very happy because I spent a lot of money on records that I didn't know anything about. And then I went home, I constructed the worst demo cassette tape in the world, but I posted it to Don and Andy. And they thought it was brilliant because they didn't know any better. So then I became the resident Bangra expert.
1: Brilliant, of course.
2: At Asia, at this new club called Asia. And so
1: go with the flow, eh?
2: Yeah, so I was like the Asian music expert who didn't know anything about Asian music. Well, apart from bits of Bollywood, I did know. And then there was an African music expert who was David McCalmont, who didn't really know very much about African music either, but later on became a very famous pop singer. There was Declan Buckley, who was the Latin music expert. And, you know, we really honestly just muddled our way. We used to play 45-minute sets each, you know, and then swap over. Now,
1: sounds like a great night, to be honest.
2: It was a wonderful night. It was 700 capacity. We were packed every Thursday night because...
1: That's crazy.
2: There was hardly anywhere like this, you know. And it was, I think the Mambo Inn opened in Brixton around that time as well. And but anyway, aside from trying to learn how to be a Bhangra expert, I was listening to music from all over the world as a result of playing in this club. And Don Tyler, he was particularly a fan of Rai music, anything from North Africa. So this track by Shaba Fadela, he used to call it Chaba Fadela. I'm pretty certain her name is probably pronounced Shaba Fadla, but
1: you once told me on radio to just say it your way and never apologise because no one will know.
2: Yeah, the problem is you end up saying it the way that Don Tyler said it or Andy Kershaw said it. This is the thing.
1: Okay, so we're going to play a bit of this one. Would you like to introduce a track for us?
2: Eteni Beniti by Shaba Fadla.
1: Perfect.

0: So we're going to turn that down a bit because apparently it's not as good as Ritu's original pressing. we shan't damage that. So what I'd really like to ask of you both, given your illustrious careers, is a few sort of quickfire questions to any young aspiring, particularly women out there that might be thinking about getting into the radio. So first of all, again, quickfire, so we can fit in as much as we can for the listeners out there on Resonance 104.4 FM. So do you have a specific highlight of your radio career? Like a moment where you just thought, holy moly, this is happening. I had my first highlight my last show, where I had a four-piece Turkish band in here, all live playing instruments. And I think it was the first time I had a full live band set up on my own show. And it was intimidating, but really, really cool. And we had a good laugh. So that was a highlight for me. What about you, Ritu?
1: There's been a lot of highlights.
0: Yeah, I was going to say, it's very difficult to pick for you, I imagine.
1: Because there's a lot of years involved. But I mean, I've been fortunate enough to interview the most amazing artists. I think every time I'm in a studio with artists that are absolutely brilliant,
0: yeah,
1: I feel like I'm in the presence of greatness.
0: Yeah.
1: So yeah, just too many of those to list.
0: I remember when I was working with you, I'd be constantly finding new music to me, and I'd come in and be like, oh Ritu, I love this band, and your answer was always, I've interviewed them. Always. Yeah. What about you, Deb? What's one of your highlights of the radio world?
2: Wow, so many. One is when this was about 99. I had a club that I put together just in West End, North Kensington, with Tina Alcalf. And I was playing there and somebody said, oh, right, you must come to this studio. So I went to the studio. It was in the brewery, in Truman's Brewery on Brick Lane. Mm. And I was invited just to try something out. Took my best records, all of that, with Tim Reed. And then he said, right, yeah, come every fortnight. This was Gaia Live. This was the first internet radio station ever, which was really,
0: that's real history,
2: really exciting. Yeah. And as Ritu said, the kind of amazing situation we have with the gift of the airwaves, mm, and with an open mind, a willingness to bring voices forward, and also, yeah, a boldness to be able to interview more or less anybody we want.
0: Yeah, and it's a beautiful gift,
2: and
0: isn't it?
2: And people are so generous and willing. It really is exciting.
0: Well, that brings me quite nicely on to my next question, which is, do you feel like you've learned a big lesson in any of this? What would that lesson be that you could share with other aspiring things? I could tell you what I've learned from both of you.
2: Yes, you start, because I saw that question and I thought, I'm going to have to think.
0: Okay, well,
2: one of the things
0: I learned from Ritu especially was how to listen without making noises. And it's the look and the nod, and it making sure that you can always relate something specifically to the guest, because it makes them, their whole facade sort of change a bit. So I always thought you were incredibly intelligent, how you always had, you knew some history about where they're from, or some war, or some political thing that you could be like, oh, of course, this has happened. Now, whether you Googled that before or it's just your long years of knowledge, I don't know, but I've always taken that on board to personally relate to the guest and to nod and not say, which took me a while to get a hold of. And Deb, for you, it's your depth of conversation, I guess, and how far and knowledgeable you go about into your niche things.
2: I like to ask questions that aren't obvious, because a lot of the information people can find online, but then there are the important bits to put in, like you're saying, that Ritu does. It's a very basic thing that I would say, which was something that I learned, is about interview questions. It's about open questions, not closed questions. Not a question saying, so this was your first record, yes?
0: Yeah.
2: Then what?
0: That's a very good point.
2: So how did you get to make your first record, or how did you feel when your first record came out, and then how it happened will will come. But you can't just say, oh, you know, oh, so your name is so-and-so. Yeah. Yes.
0: Well, and what you're next? Playing here on this date, aren't
2: yes.
0: you?
2: Yeah.
0: That's literally, a skill yeah. to get used to a bit, that, isn't it? And that comes with prep, I guess. So do you think that
2: prep, yeah.
0: how much do you feel like, do you think it's changed very much at all? I think by listening to you two, I'm quite surprised it probably wasn't at all, but it sounds as though there was more of a community at the time. Whereas for me, I know when I first started doing radio, it's quite difficult as a young woman, like, to find a space that I really belonged in or felt good enough to be in as well for a while. So I don't know if that feels like that's any different, but do you think anything's majorly changed, or do you still feel radio the same as you did back then? What about you, Ritty?
1: Well, I think if we're directing this bit of the conversation at younger people wanting yeah. to get into radio,
0: or anyone at any age, I guess, really, but
1: emerging talent yeah. in radio. I mean, there's goodness. I mean, firstly, we're always learning. I mean, I feel like I'm always learning. I haven't stopped learning. There's still more to learn. One of the things that got thrown up in the air in a really big way was, of course, when the radio stations and the clubs and the hospitality sector all shut down during COVID. Lockdown. During COVID. So, and I found that, you know, actually having to navigate that whole door thing at home, DAW, and produce programs from my living room.
0: Yeah, that was a big change for you.
1: Massive change, and
0: one that you totally stood up to, may I say.
1: You know, and then having to produce my own shows, edit them, work out how to use GarageBand, you know, had to do all of that on my own. And it was a really steep learning curve, but I loved it. I absolutely love the challenge of it, and I feel that much more skilled as a result. In terms of opportunities for young people, I get what you're saying, Sophie, about the confidence thing. Mm. And I think as women especially, we, you know, like, you sit with guys and like they're like, yeah, I can do that, yeah, I'm wicked at that, yeah, I'm like, what? I achieved that, I did, you know. Women, it's like, I'm not sure I'm good enough.
0: Yeah.
1: I am not sure I'm good enough. And I know for me as a woman, that voice goes around in my head all yeah. the time. And it really is, there's a real gender difference in yeah. terms of that. But in terms of opportunities, what I see now is I see youth-based radio stations that are out there, mostly operating on the internet, you know, whether we're talking Represent or Voices Radio or NTS or la la la la la. I mean, those kinds of stations, that they're more or less blocked for people like me and Debbie. We can't gain access to those stations as presenters. But I think some of them, I hope, do a good job of actually enabling, empowering and training. However, I'm not so sure how much training actually goes on. I mean, having guested on a number of those shows with young DJ collectives that I work with, like Dialed In and Daytimers, it looks to me like they've had to kind of more or less learn themselves.
0: Yeah.
1: But they do it as a group, and they can kind of support each other through any kind of blips. Yeah.
0: I'd say that a lot of it is I've had to refine skills through physically doing it, because there's not space, or equipment's quite expensive to practice at home. Like, I still don't have something at home to practice DJing on. So every time I'm DJing, it's like a live practice, which has been going very well. It turns out I'm quite good now, luckily. But yeah, I think there is a lot more sort of cultural and social spaces for young people. But actually just walk through a door, and like you were saying, we're not good enough quite often when someone says, oh, what do you do? I'd say I'm a plumber, and then my partner will be like, and she's a radio presenter, and I'll be like, oh yeah, I guess so
2: yeah. Seriously, so
0: yeah. Well, what would you pass on, Deb, to
2: just about access at the moment? I've noticed quite a lot of more people doing radio in the field that I'm in, like particularly Africa and particularly reggae music. Voices is a case in point with Final Sisters, which is the all-women reggae night that I do every third Wednesday of the month. at the Ritzy Brixton, might as well get it in.
0: Get it in.
2: A lot of we were invited through somebody who played with us, who then approached Voices, having got the confidence playing live to go there, to do a Vinyl Sisters takeover. So, you know, we got together a lot of people that we wanted to bring forward and give the opportunity of translating playing live to playing on radio, because it was very much like playing live. And out of those, a number of people that have done that have then gone on to be invited onto Voices Radio to perform. So there are those kind of open doors. Advice is, I mean, yeah, that voice. But if you have a passion and interest, if you can find something that you're doing that you really, really like, and it works in all fields in life, if you really, really are passionate and you really are prepared to do a bit of research and see these things can work out. Resonance FM has certain openings. We have the Clear Spot that is 8 till 9 every weekday, and with a good idea and with notions like that, the door is open and there is engineer support to make happen.
0: I feel like in general the sort of idea is just have to be a bit brave, I think, because I know it was very nerve-wracking. There was a lot of anxiety for me when I first started doing things, and it's only in the last sort of year doing the show here that I've sort of, I guess, really lent into feeling comfortable I know what I'm doing, but I still get anxious going to gigs. But every time I put my foot in the door, even if I felt I didn't belong there and took an opportunity or even pushed myself into an opportunity, I've never regretted it, and it's always led to more exciting things.
2: That's the thing, be open, be ready. But the thing about opportunities is, if you're not ready, you know, they can be the best opportunity in the world, but you must make yourself ready.
0: Yeah. Oh, well, yeah, of course. Well, I'm going to play one last song, and maybe we could do a little chit-chatter over it, because we've not had a... We could do this forever with you two. But it's been a total honour. Thank you. Yeah, we should do a part two. But I just wanted to bring together some of the most inspiring people that I know in radio. And because I know that you both had a big part in inspiring me, and especially you, Ritu, in encouraging me to pursue radio and DJing and photography, actually. Yeah, no, thank you, Ritu. Those 4 of the favourite years of my life working with you.
1: Thank you.
0: And thanks to Norman as well, and Deb, and the whole team that we used to work with.
1: I have to say though, Sophie, I mean, we as a team learned so much from you with all the skills that you had, and so you know, there was a real exchange. It wasn't just one way.
0: Oh, thank you.
1: So yeah,
0: and I think, thank you. Yeah, I think I've praised the Lord that I stepped into that what I thought was an interview, but it was just straight into the radio show. And SOAS, my first year of SOAS. So I'm going to play a track that I was listening to, that one of yours, Ritu, that you sent in. It's Man Kunto by Abby Sampa.
1: Shall I introduce it?
0: Yeah, introduce it. I'm going to bring it in a bit whilst we're talking, because of the time.
1: It's Man Kunto Mala, and it's by the Orchestral Kawali Project. And this is Abby Sampa on lead vocals that we can here now, and she used to be in my band.
0: No way. Because of course, Ritu, you've had bands, labels, everything as well. It's amazing. So if you wanted to know anything more about these two wonderful DJs, all the write-up will be there, but obviously you can listen to their shows on Resonance FM as well. And thanks to Resonance for having all of us. I feel like this is a nice room full of so much energy and so much knowledge, and it's just music. So thank you very much.
2: I'm just going to say one other thing. There's someone else in the room.
0: Of course.
2: Edna, who's shadowing, and this is a kind of opportunity that Resonance is introducing. Yeah.
0: Hey. Yeah, so Resonance does offer out producing and shadowing and all of those opportunities. So if you wanted to volunteer, they'd be grateful for it and give you the training as well. So if you're thinking about it, there you go. Write that email today. And we encourage you.
1: Thank you again, Sophie. It's been a pleasure being here.
0: Thank you, Deb. Thank you, Ritu.
2: So much, and so lovely for all of us.
0: Isn't it?
2: To share time with Ritu as well.
0: Yeah, it's lovely to look at you both, like, chatting away about the old days. And yet still, these days, still going strong.
2: Very much so.
0: Isn't that wonderful? Yeah.
1: Only just.
0: Well, thanks for listening. This has been The Electric Dish with me, DJ Sophie Darling, and DJ Ritu, and Debbie Galt of Outer Globe. And this has been Resonance. Thanks for listening.

0: James Hamid, kicking off the hour with The Explorer and the Bear from the Paddington original cast recording, which is out today. How very exciting. And the cast of the hit musical will be performing at the Olivier Awards, which you can catch on BBC Two this Sunday from 7 p.m, hosted by Nick Mohammed. And at last, the Olivier Awards back on TV.
1: I know, what a brilliant way to celebrate 50 years of the Olivier Awards. And I finally got my tickets to see Paddington in a few weeks' time. I cannot wait.
0: It is a brilliant show. It's very traditional. It's set up absolutely brilliant. It's what it says on the tin. It's funny. There's so many great characters in it. But coming to the Olivier Awards, Nathan, I don't know if you remember when you were young, but I remember as a kid when in the old days of VHS, I used to put my VHS tape in and I used to record all the clips. I'm thinking about from 1985 onwards, the days when it was on BBC One and you'd see all these big shows, you know, on the telly box, me in the northeast of England, and thinking that's what I want to do. And I feel like hopefully one day it will go back to having that full ceremony broadcast on the telly.
1: Hopefully this is a sign of things to come. Hopefully they keep it live on TV so that everybody can see it.
0: And of course, there's lots of other musicals that are going to be performing at the star-studded event, aren't there?
1: Indeed, yes. Other shows set to perform include Evita, Into the Woods, The Unlikely Pilgrimage of Harold Fry, Shucked, and The Producers. What a brilliant lineup. The ceremony, which takes place at the Royal Albert Hall, marks, as I said, the 50th anniversary this year. So there's definitely going to be some surprises.
0: I know, it's going to be really interesting to see who wins and who goes home empty-handed. But of course, it's not the winning that's important, is it?
1: It's the taking part that counts.
0: It's the taking part that counts. And hello and welcome to the Curtain Up Show live on Resonance FM with me, Tim MacArthur, and...
1: me, Nathan. Hello.
0: And yes, we are back with another 60-minute Friday fix of all things theatrical, packed full of suggestions of shows to see this weekend and beyond.
1: Now, coming up, and I really can't quite believe
0: I can't believe this.
1: We're going to be looking back at 50 years of the Rocky Horror Picture Show, with three of the movie stars: Barry Bostwick, who played Brad Majors, Nell Campbell, who played Columbia, and Patricia Quinn, who played Magenta, icons. They're going to kick off a 13-date UK screening tour at the Bridgewater Hall in Manchester tonight, and will be appearing at the Dominion Theatre right here in London next Sunday. We're going to be chatting to Barry, Neil and Patricia in, about 15 minutes. Can't wait.
0: I can't wait. This is going to be... I'm already gushing. I mean, it's like a childhood dream. I can't believe, you know, that young 10-year-old is going to be actually chatting to them.
1: Bring it on.
0: I know. And as always, if you have any comments, questions or queries, or if you want to suggest a show tune, then of course do get in touch.
1: You can reach us on all our socials. It's at Curtain Up Show, or email us. The address, as always, is studio@thecurtainupshow.com. We would love to hear from you. How's your week been, Tim MacArthur?
0: Good, very good. Thank you, Nathan Matthews, for asking. I went to see The Producers again on Wednesday.
1: You love it.
0: I howled again. I think I actually enjoyed it more than I did when I saw the press night in September.
1: Wow.
0: I mean, it was great then, but it even more seems to have just settled in, you know, and Richard Hines in it. And he is absolutely marvellous, I have to say. Comedy timing, comedy genius. Yeah, it really, I took the other half and he was howling with laughter.
1: Richard Kind is in Only Murders in the Building on
0: Netflix.
1: He is,
0: which I'm a massive fan of that.
1: Hilarious in it.
0: I know.
1: So I cannot wait. I mean, he was in Guys and Dolls at the Savoy Theatre many years ago.
0: Yes, he was.
1: So yeah, I'm definitely going to try and book in and go and see him.
0: And also, rumours are rife, of course, that if The Producers do well at the Olivier Awards this Sunday, it'll of course help with the rumours of the Broadway transfer of this production.
1: Wow. Well, we were listening to Paddington at the top of the hour. There's already rumours that it's going to move into the Al Hirschfeld Theatre on Broadway, which is where Moulin Rouge is currently playing. Of course, that's going to be closing soon.
0: Ah, interesting.
1: So lots of shows from the UK heading stateside.
0: Would Paddington go down well in America?
1: They will love it.
0: Or do you think it's too much of a traditional British thing?
1: They love all things British, don't they?
0: They do.
1: I think it will be a hit.
0: Yeah, probably. Probably win all the Tonys. Mm. I think Paddington will do very well on Sunday. Right, let's have some more music. And from the Chess 2025 Broadway cast recording, which is out today, here's Aaron Tveit with Pity the Child.
2: When I was 9, I learned survival, taught myself not to care. I was my single

Has ambition, knows what he wants to do, knows that he'll never fit the system others expect him to. Pity the child who knew his parents, saw their

Pity the child, but not forever. Not if he stays that way. He can get all he ever wanted.

0: Aaron Tveit there with Pity the Child from the 2025 Broadway cast recording of Chess, which is out today. I love the score for Chess. I'm not going to lie. I always have done, and I always will.
1: And of course, that show on Broadway is a limited run. I think they've said that they will be closing in September. I might be wrong. So maybe we'll see a production of Chess here in the UK in the not-too-distant future.
0: I hope so, because we've not had a revival, really, of Chess since 1989.
1: The concert version of the Royal Albert Hall.
0: The Royal Albert Hall with Idina Menzel.
1: Indeed. But yeah, it'd be lovely to have a fully staged production. Who knows?
0: And as we said at the top of the hour, it's the 50th anniversary of the Olivier Awards this Sunday. And the nominations for Best New Musical are Here We Are.
1: Yeah, that's book by David Ives. Music and lyrics by Stephen Sondheim at the National Theatre. Paddington the Musical, music and lyrics by Tom Fletcher and book by Jessica Swell at the Savoy.
0: Shucked, booked by Robert Horn, music and lyrics by Brandy Clark and Shane McAnally at Regent's Park Open Air Theatre. I saw that, and on Broadway.
1: Indeed, you did. And finally, The Unlikely Pilgrimage of Harold Fry, book by Rachel Joyce, music and lyrics by Passenger at Theatre Royal Haymarket. I mean, in my mind, it has to be Paddington, right? It has to be, I think.
0: Yeah.
1: And then Best Musical Revival, supported by Piper Heisdyke. American Psycho, book by Roberto Aguirre Sacasa. Music and lyrics by Duncan Sheik, based on the novel by Bret Easton Ellis at the Almeida.
0: Evita, lyrics by Tim Rice, music by Andrew Lloyd Webber at the London Palladium.
1: Into the Woods, music and lyrics by Stephen Sondheim, book by James Lapine at the Bridge Theatre.
0: The Producers, music and lyrics by Mel Brooks, book by Mel Brooks and Thomas Meehan at the Garrick Theatre.
1: And for me, I think, given it was the massive, huge hit of the summer, this is Evita's to lose.
0: I think it has to be Evita.
1: Yeah, I think so. But we'll have to wait and see. Of course, there's loads of categories. We're not going to rattle through them all because let's just wait and see what happens. But I think it's going to be an amazing evening celebrating a phenomenal year for UK theatre.
0: It has been a really fabulous year of theatre. Did you see as well that apparently Broadway grosses are up by 6.2% this season compared with last year?
1: Wow.
0: I wonder what the West End figures are, because obviously we've had such great hits like The Producers and of course Paddington, you know, and lots of plays as well are doing incredible business in the West End, you know.
1: Yeah, I think we've had a quicker bounce back than Broadway, definitely.
0: Well, we'll find out who wins what when the ceremony kicks off on BBC Two from 7 p.m. And will our predictions be right? Well, we'll just have to wait and see.

Have I said too much? There's nothing more I can think of to say to you.

0: Rachel Zegler there with Don't Cry For Me Argentina from Evita. Just one of the many musicals up for an Olivier Award this weekend. Have you got your DJ ready? Are you wearing a ball gown?
1: I'm not going this year. Oh. I'm just too busy and I need a day at home. But I'm so glad, as I said, it's on TV live, finally on BBC Two from 7 p.m. this Sunday. I think it might be a slightly condensed package. I think they'll be editing it and doing it live. I don't know how it's going to work. But yeah, I'm looking forward to it.
0: I'm going, I'm wearing peach.
1: Treat yourself.
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1: me, Nathan. Hello.
0: And it's time to introduce today's guests. Celebrating its mammoth 50th anniversary, the Rocky Horror Picture Show kicks off a 13-date screening tour tonight with three of the movie's original stars, Barry Bostwick, Nell Campbell and Patricia Quinn, appearing on stage together.
1: The Rocky Horror Picture Show is the iconic little movie that conquered Hollywood and has gone on to become the longest-running theatrical release in film history. But it had humble beginnings as a musical at the small experimental space upstairs at the Royal Court Theatre in Sloane Square.
0: In just a minute, we'll be chatting to Barry, Nell and Patricia about celebrating 5 decades of Rocky Horror. But to get us in the mood, well, it'd be rude not to, wouldn't it?
2: It's astounding. Time is fleeting. Madness takes its toll. But listen closely.
3: Not for very much longer.
2: I've got to...

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1: me, Nathan. Hello.
0: And I can't quite believe I'm saying this, but we are joined by the original Brad, Columbia and Magenta from the movie, Barry Bostwick, Nell Campbell and Patricia Quinn. Good afternoon and welcome to the Curtain Up Show.
2: Thank you. Do we have to do it again?
0: Thank you so much for joining today. Congratulations. Wow. 50 years. What an achievement. What an amazing anniversary. Opening tonight in Manchester, touring around the UK, and then, of course, playing London's Dominion Theatre next Sunday. Before we go into the interview, I would just like to say a personal thank you to all of you, because I don't know if you realise this when you probably took on the roles in the Rocky Horror Picture Show, but that movie, for me, was so iconic as a youngster. I remember my brother was a big old gay, 8 years older than me, you know, told me, watch this movie, Rocky Horror Picture Show. And I watched it, and it just was an awakening for me regarding my identity, my sexuality, my gender. Just was such an impact for me to know that in the world, you can be different. You can be unique and individual. So I just want to say thank you before we start that interview.
2: And how old were you?
0: I think I was about 10 or 11 or maybe
2: and
0: 12.
2: And here you are now, a screaming homosexual.
0: A screaming homosexual.
2: I think that's a beautiful, beautiful thing.
0: So as actors, when you were offered it, were you aware at that time what an impact it would have on your careers, but also generations of viewers watching the movie?
2: No, and that's what the joy is, that it was when the show first opened in 1973 at the tiny upstairs theatre of the Royal Court. That was only 6 years after homosexuality was legalised in the UK. And as Jim Sharman, the director, pointed out, up until that time, everything to do with homosexuality tended to be very represented as a depressing to be ashamed of. And then we opened and it was just a total celebration of every kind of sexuality. But I don't think we had any, I mean, I know we didn't realise that it would become something of an anthem for the LGBTQ plus community, but most definitely that is the most fabulous aspect of it, that it has helped so many people.
3: I didn't know it had anything to do with homosexuality. Yeah. We were transvestites.
0: Barry, how did you get involved in the whole process?
4: I think I once said this, I had to sleep with the entire crew. and that took about a day and a half.
3: Oh, they were actually quite interesting.
4: No, we were just, Susan and I just met them and they cast us because they were looking for a couple of fresh-faced American, you know, all-American kind of people. And they got Susan because she definitely had that sort of, not hidden sexuality, but that, yes, she had the humor and
2: the naive charm,
4: yeah. But more than that, she had that sort of tigress aspect of her.
2: But you'd know about that.
4: I would.
0: Yeah. And at this time as well, of course, because none of you were really famous at that point as well. You only had 5 weeks to shoot the movie as well. Which, you know, when you watch it and you think of all the focus of the movie and the scenes, what, you know, especially Meatloaf going up around the circle, do you know what I mean? And you think you only had 5 weeks. That, I mean, let alone that.
2: And the stunt guy fell off that laboratory side, just small detail, yeah. He was killed.
0: Oh.
2: But anyway, the show went on. The show must go on.
0: But that process of, well, doing something, you know, shooting something in such a short period of time as well for a movie that no one knew that was going to work.
2: Well, that I have to say, we have to credit the director, who it was his first film, Jim Sharman. It was amazing Fox allowed him to direct it. But he just steered that ship so neatly that it came in on top budget. And of course, 5 weeks for a musical is sort of ludicrous, and $1.3 million as a budget. But he pulled it all together, and it's masterful.
3: Well, that's also because Mick Jagger's company wanted to get the rights, and Sharman said, no, Richard, you're not letting that happen. And Sharman insisted on using the original cast from the 73 production at the Royal Court, where we've just been, actually, having photographs taken for the press. That was beautifully nostalgic, and Barry's first time there, by the way. Mm-hmm.
0: And for mm-hmm. you both as well, Patricia Nell, you know, to be involved in, you know, a production from the theatre going then into the cinema must have been a really exciting
2: transition
0: process, transition
2: yeah,
0: for
2: absolutely.
0: You both as well. What would you say were the challenges of having something that had been so successful at the Royal Court and then making that leap into the silver screen?
2: I don't think it felt like a challenge,
3: not
2: really.
3: At all.
2: It just felt like a the natural progression of things.
3: It was just an extraordinary thing to suddenly hear that we were making a movie, and we thought, one thought, what? That's nuts. I mean, I'd done a lot of work after Rocky Horror on stage. I'd played Christabel Pankhurst for almost a year for BBC television. By the time I'd finished, I thought I'd got the vote for the You know, because if you're standing on the plinth at Trafalgar Square, you know, with the lions beside you, and my husband at the time holding my son in his arms, watching his mummy shouting, you know, votes for women. You know, we want our rights. I honestly, at the end, thought Pat Quinn got the vote.
1: So let's go right back then to actually getting Rocky Horror on the stage first. How did you come to audition? How were you found, Patricia, to be in the stage show at the Royal Court?
3: Exactly as you just said. My agent phoned me and said they want you to audition for a musical upstairs at the Royal Court. Rock and roll musical. And I thought, oh, no.
1: I was going to say, was that your sort of... Is that something that you can't...
3: No, I don't sing rock and roll.
1: I think there's millions of people that might beg to differ.
0: Yeah, yeah.
3: Oh, thank you. That's awfully kind of you. And I thought, oh, dear. And I said to him... What is it? What is this music? What's it about? He said, I don't know. I think it's something about a circus. I said, oh, well, he's right, because I've been in this circus ever since.
0: Yeah.
3: I mean, he was right. None of us had a clue what it was about, and neither did Richard O'Brien, really, because he'd hardly written it. Well, he'd written a couple of songs and a little bit of a script. But other than that, it was written while we were rehearsing.
1: Time Warp wasn't even originally there. Is that
2: well, that was in, that was because Jim Sharman, in a French film, there were three gangsters that are dancing the Madison in unison. And he loved that. And he asked Richard one day during rehearsal, I'd like the three servants to do a song with a dance number that they do in unison like that. So could you, you know, write one, please? And he went home, and with his wife at the time, Kimmy, they invented the dance, and then he wrote the song and arrived the next day with the Time Warp, including
3: how do you
2: a
3: know
2: tap dancing.
3: He invented the dance.
2: Because Richard told me.
3: So he and Kimmy were up all night doing the thing called the Time Warp, were they?
2: It doesn't take long.
0: And in that rehearsal process, when there was, you know, when you were still devising it, how much were you, I imagine you were encouraged to play a lot in that process by the director and find things.
2: We did do an improvisation for the opening scene when Brad and Janet are in the car. He had us all improvise being in a car in a storm, and we all got into couples, and Julie Covington and the man playing Brad, that they went like this with their hand, like a, I'm not going to tell you listeners what I'm doing with my hand.
0: It's very good.
2: And
3: windscreen wiping.
2: And anyway, that stayed in, which was rather charming.
3: But it was funny that the song's been written overnight, and then he said, Sharman says, Janet needs a song, Richard, get one. So he goes home. I don't know what he did with his wife, Kimmy, that night. But he came back with Touch a Touch a Touch Me, I Want to Be Dirty. And Julie Covington, who was playing Janet, said, I'm not singing that. That's disgusting. I said, I absolutely agree.
1: So Rocky Horror sort of arrives in London at the tiny upstairs space at the Royal Court Theatre, probably completely unlike anything that's ever been seen there before, and becomes this sort of sudden hit. The turnaround from that point to saying we're going to make this into a movie compared to today was just unfathomable, that you were, you know, what, a year later?
2: It was a year later.
1: You were then shooting the movie.
2: Yeah.
1: And Barry, what was it like for you joining the company, I guess, as we would say in theatre, as one of the new people joining this team of, forgive me for saying, fabulous misfits, who had already had the experience of doing the show on
3: I've
1: stage?
3: Never been called did they that before.
1: Apologies then. did they embrace you? Was it sort of unnerving, kind of coming into something that isn't the norm for a movie shoot?
4: No, they totally ignored me. They did. They were, everybody was into their own little world, as they still are 50 years later. I had to sort of pry open the box, you know, in a way. And
2: the legs.
4: And the legs, yeah, right. And I think Tim was the one who, I think, really welcomed us. He was able to think beyond himself, you know. And
3: you're trying to say we weren't very pleasant.
4: No, you weren't. I don't even know who you are now.
3: Well, I still think you're Brad.
4: You do, don't you? You did at the time.
1: I guess when the shooting schedule was so intense and so fast, you didn't really probably have time to know each other. You just had to get on with it.
3: Absolutely the truth.
4: Yeah. I think wasn't there one birthday party or something when we first got there at Richard's house?
2: At Brian Thompson's house, the set designer.
4: It was the only time I met everybody in very sort of a casual situation.
3: There was no time to meet anyone. We hadn't time to, you know, have breakfast together.
2: But I'd like to say that
3: we worked day
2: and night.
3: I think
2: a vital part of the success of Rocky Horror was the magic of the team of five, which was Jim Sharman, the director, Brian Thompson, the set designer, Sue Blaine, the costume designer, Richard O'Brien, obviously, the writer and composer, and Richard Hartley, the musical director, and without any of those five people.
3: Oh, I wasn't on the list.
2: No, you weren't part of the creative team. You were the star of the show. But those five people are so important, and each of them contributed a lot more than their particular role. You know,
3: beyond belief. We were an unbelievable melting pot of genius. Dare I say.
2: A lot of Antipodeans in that group, by the way. Three Australians and a Kiwi.
3: And to have Jim Sharman, who is an extraordinary director, although I always said Jim Sharman doesn't direct. And as far as I'm concerned, Jim Sharman never said a word. He just had two looks, one which looked slightly pleased, slight smile. Another look that looked like, oh dear, bored to death.
2: Mm-hmm.
3: And that
2: pacing
3: was my direction, which was, you didn't like that. I'm going to do it better then. And then I just read his book. It's called Blood and Tinsel. And he writes a whole thing on Rocky Horror. And he says he did that deliberately. As I knew it, I've always said this, you know, that's the direction was two looks, and those were what they were. And he said he deliberately did that for Tim Curry to get as much out of him as possible so that he didn't say much. He just a lot of like, is that it sort of thing.
4: And smoking. He smoked a lot.
2: Can I emphasize again that Jim Sharman contributed so much to what that little musical became, with what arrived at the rehearsal room, and him asking for more, for instance, he said you need more than one servant, which began with one servant, which was Riff Raff, which is, of course, Mary Wollstonecraft's Mary Wollstonecraft Shelley's.
3: Had they no women in it?
2: One servant only. So he said you need two more servants for harmony and backup. So had Richard O'Brien handed that bit of script and said, would you like me to play a couple of songs of this music?

0: It's like during the revolution, the pipa was kind of encouraged as a national instrument. Is that right?
1: Yes, during the Cultural Revolution, because the pipa is a national instrument, but you cannot play the old traditional songs because that will, because they want the revolution, right? Yeah. So that's why they want everything. Even you play the old instruments, but you still have to play the propaganda music. Okay. Like I said, I love Tiananmen Square. I chang zhi shan ge gei dang ting, which means I sing a song for the communist party.
0: So did lots of those old songs get lost?
1: Yeah, it's not really lost. If you, like the Ambush is the most famous piece, you still can play it, but you have to change it. Mm-hmm. Instead of exactly. So that's why my teacher's style, Pudong style, didn't affect much because my teacher believed the traditional one has passed down to thousands of years, shouldn't be changed. So like I do, when I do my solo concert, I first half, I almost, not first half, most half of the music I play pure traditional Pudong style. Every note, the left hand bend, it's so expressive. And I would do exactly what my teacher told me, one note to one note. But then I will play my own composition. I will do improvisation on the spot, ask the audience, can you give me a title? I will live composing on the spot. So that's what I think the old traditional we should keep as authentic. At the same time, open big door to the modern world, to reaching out to more people. That's my approach. And a very quick story about why I became a composer was when I first came to the U.S., they didn't know what the people was. Like I said, they thought it was vegetable. Nobody respected. And they said, oh, I will give you a chance for 10 minutes. But Chinese people has two important style. One is one style. It's describe the scenery, emotional, people crying. You can hear that. Or beautiful landscape. The other one is about storytelling, like the old battle from BC 202. But only 10 minutes, I couldn't play both. Because if I play both, the moonlight over the Spring River, the most beautiful, beautiful song, but it's so soft. But if I play Ambush, no one knows the people can play so beautifully. They will think it's so noise. So I didn't want people to think the pipa either too noise or either too soft. So I decided to write my own pipa composition called Flying Dragon, and based on my true story, but I combining the wen and the wu style together to use as much I could to put all the pipa best techniques in there. So that's why I became a composer.
0: So normally people would choose either to play the wen style or the wu style, is that right? And you decided to combine them together.
1: Yeah, usually if this piece is one style, the whole thing's one style. Okay. Or the whole thing is a Wu style. But the new modern composition now has been combined together. I don't know if you knew that I just recently released it called the Symphony of Self. It's four of my own concertos with the Royal Philharmonic. We did Abbey Road Studio. So on all the four concertos, what I did, I still use the traditional Pudong style of telling stories. But at the same time, I add a Western symphony to integrate together to the modern world. I wanted to make sure the Pudong music, the authentic, the Chinese pipa, the traditional Pudong style storytelling. At the same time, add that. I could have composed something totally non-tonal or anything, but I didn't want to do that because I still wanted to develop the new works in Pudong storytelling style. At the same time, add East, Midwest influence and to make fresh. That's my purpose of the Symphony of a Self.
0: Amazing. We'll check that one out as well. I don't think we've included one of those songs, but definitely should.
1: Yeah, that one is really, really. Actually, we also won the 2 gold medals from the

0: Global Music Award for Best Composition, Composer, and Instrumentist.
1: Wow.
0: Instrument has been just released January 23rd.
1: Incredible achievements. So let's have another song from you. The next one is Dancing with Strings from the album Prelude to the Divine Realm with you on pipa and Zhao Chaoqia. Is that right?
0: Yes. Zhao Chaoqia, yes.
1: On the ancient seven-string Chinese zither. What's the name of it again?
0: Guqin. Yeah, or you say qin or guqin.
1: Guqin.
0: It's a seven-string zither, yes.
1: Tell us about this song and this collaboration.
0: This collaboration is also fascinating. She is the one of the her generation, one of the best qin player in China, in the world. She's a professor at the Central Conservatory. We're a mutual friend. So while I was touring in China, and I get off the airplane at 12:30, and I went to her studio at about 1:30, then at 3.5 hour, she had to leave at 7:30 airplane for her tour. So basically, we had 3.5 hour. There's no ever pipa and guqin ever played together. We said, "Hey, let's just play anything in our mind." So this dancing with the string, because guqin, qin is a very slow, kind of deep thinking. I said, okay, I will create some melody more happy. So that's why after we played, I said, let's call the dancing with the string.
1: Let's hear it.
0: Yeah.

0: That was Dancing with Strings from the album Prelude to the Divine Realm, another very beautiful collaboration. So sadly, we have come to the end. It's been really lovely speaking to you, Gao Hong. Can you tell us a bit about what you have coming up next and how people can find out more?
1: Yeah, thank you so much again, and really a pleasure to be here to talk with you. So my next one is other new, brand new ideas and never happened is Piano Erhu Pipa Trio. I guess the name is called the Joy Luck Trio. It's because the Erhu player who is the star of the Erhu master, all the Hollywood movie is all her soundtrack. Last Temple and Joy Luck Club movie and Kung Fu Panda, you know, all everything you heard on the Hollywood, you'll hear. It's hers. So I'm composed a brand new piece for pipa, and the erhu and the piano will be performing in New York City. One is in the Glowing Cultural Center. One is an iconic venue in New York. It's called the Barge. Barge music is nice. On the river of Hudson. You can see the most beautiful city of the New York, and also I'm going to collaborate with other Vietnam zither. Also the old broke what's it called, kind of a cello. I forgot what's the name. So three of us will do some oboe in France in July. So and also ARC, my label, they're going to think about planning a concert, since all my collaborators based in London, Kejali, Koyati, Ignacio, and Baluji. So we may have a concert with all the together in London by early July. So if anybody who are interested, and from your listener, they can follow me at Gao Hong Pipa at Instagram, and all my Spotify, Gao Hong's Spotify. And on there, you can see all my schedules. I haven't updated a lot of yet, so I'm not very good at that. But if they find that, they will find the information.
0: Yeah, well, we'll definitely look out for the concert in London, because we've heard a taste of it all today. So I think a lot of people would love to come and hear that. Well, thank you so much for joining, and thanks everyone for listening. Do follow us on Instagram for more at Global Instruments FM, or listen back to all the shows on Mixcloud. Thanks as always to Resonance FM for having us, and I look forward to being back next month. We're going to finish with Gobi Trail from your album Alondra, with guitarist who you mentioned throughout today, Ignacio Lizardi Monteverde, and yourself as well. Can you tell us about this song and collaboration?
1: Again, we never met. It's because somebody else asked me to recording a pop song. So that only needed 2 hours. So I emailed the ARC, say, if could you send any artist who would be willing to improvise with me to do an album. That's how we met. We went to our Abbey Road studio, did everything on the spot with the improvisations. Here we have two gold medals.
0: Incredible. More of your on-the-spot improvisations. Here it is.
1: Yes.

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1: This is Garden Something Meeting, and I have the pleasure tonight to talk with Jason Babak Mohage, an Iranian-American professor of philosophy, an acclaimed writer, and I think a uniquely talented thinker whose writing is both immersive and initiatory. But most importantly to me is that Jason is no ordinary scholar, but an author who, and you have to correct me from the start if I'm wrong in saying that, who inhabits the imaginal, this Corbyn's like imaginary of true extremity, evil night madness, quoting Jason himself from one of the talk, "I became someone else because I wanted to run away with ghosts." So this phrase stuck with me. And even if I'm totally using it out of context, I do want to walk a few interconnected gardens with you tonight. The Garden of Evil in Madness, sorry to collapse it, the Garden of the Secret Garden and the Garden of Games. And the now playing or the rhythmic pattern here is an album by Terry Riley, whose the name of the album is Persian Surgery Dervishes. I wonder if you know it. I first became drawn to your writing through Omnisite, published by Urbanomic, and recently I did stumble across a quote attributed to Kiarostami in Total Darkness, poetry is still there, and it is there for you. So I used to dismiss it as romantic, but now I think I understand a new dimension of it, and I do connect it to your writing. So coming from the place of war, I look for thinking that offers sort of insight without insulating itself through theory completely. In even if it's not directly witnessing death and despair, as we unfortunately all do, there is a third way that I'm looking for. And I find one in structured symbolic reality in these Kiarostami trees and in your writing. Am I right to say that? In what's in your cauldron?
2: You're extremely generous in your reading. Thank you for that. I'm honored to talk with you tonight, and I'm so appreciative, you know, when chess players, you know, I don't play chess well, but I tried to play at writing like a chess player would. I tried to master that. When chess players have techniques, they just sometimes hope that someone on the other side of the universe saw that move that they made. So thank you very much for seeing the moves, you know, beneath the surface. I work hard on them, you know, it took years to sort of refine them. And so thank you for the sensitivity to that. You know, the Kiarostami quote, it's a beautiful one. It's an elegant one. It actually takes us back. The first thing that it inspired to me was something that's at a very grandiose and immense level of analysis, but then also a very detailed minor observational one, which is the question of why poetry has existed since the beginning of civilization and even before. So that's an immense question, because poetry seems to be an enigmatic, vague, cryptic form of articulation that doesn't have any communicative value, doesn't seem to have any instrumental societal value in terms of coherence or unity or creating regimes or republics of meaning. It's more or less irrelevant to political universes that are trying to consolidate themselves, one would seem. So why is there poetics at the heart of every civilization, at the outset of every civilization? Especially when, if you think the most ancient peoples, the earliest civilizations, should be consumed by bare material questions of survival. You know, they have to eat, they have to find shelter, they have to not die from exposure to the elements. But I have a colleague who is an art historian who mentions the same parallel thing about cave paintings. They say, you know, you have to take to understand that time is not just money in the ancient world for those earliest peoples. Time is existence. You could spend that time hunting for food. You can spend that time gathering things. You can spend that time building structures that will protect you. In certain ways. So who would waste their time painting on walls? Also, the dyes that they use are essential materials that can be used for more practical activities. They're often expensive or hard to find, even in the ancient world. So, and then the interesting thing is to look at the content. The earliest forms of writing are closer to spells than they are to any type of communicative social writing. Just like the first paintings on caves, more and more that we uncover and excavate them are strange in their forms, ethereal. They're not social realist sort of depictions of everydayness for a tribal consortium. Instead, what you're finding is outlandish, alien figures. And you only have to go a couple of thousand years beyond Babylon to Old Egypt, and you can find the hieroglyphs. Mm-hmm. And you'll see gods with, you know, animal heads and hybrid beings and, you know, cosmic passages in boats across the stars, you know, books of the dead, things like that. At times when, again, resources are scarce, you're in a desert culture which should be spending all its time trying to accumulate water, you know, and then all things like that, where you have slave populations that are building massive structures, megaliths, and like the pyramids and things of that nature. So it's an interesting question of why poetry is there against all the wishes of the social, political, economic, and even religious, to some extent, universes. Why poetry? And then there becomes a question of, well, which language came first? Did this visionary poetic language of delirium precede the communicative, instrumental, rational, everyday language of society? And did it get hijacked and banalized and thrown into the alleyways and become this mechanistic, programmatic thing? Or was it the other way around, that first there were the utterances that were about, you know, sort of bare sensual and material needs, and then some criminal geniuses decided to elevate and refine and distort language to strange forms of abstraction. Either way, it's a good story. You know, either way, if the origin is that this was the poetry is actually the language of the gods that then was stolen by a petty inferior sort of species, that's a cool story. Or if it's a cool story that poetry is the language of the saboteurs and the pirates and the criminal element that is always looking to steal it from its home and take it elsewhere. Either way, it's a cool question. But if we took the first idea that poetry is the original language, right, in the darkest moments of the inception of human consciousness, since you brought up the light within the dark. You know, I had an old philosophy professor once who yelled at me. I was only 19, but I deserved it, I guess. I walked into his office and I asked him, he had given me a work to read by a philosopher, and I went and I read it, and I didn't understand most of it. I was 19. It was a very dense work. And I came back and I remember I said, it's confusing. I didn't understand it. Confusing. It shot a look like lightning into my eyes. And he said, is it confusing or are you confused? And I admitted, I said, yes, professor. I said, I'm confused. And he said, good. And I wonder about poetry. Whenever I have students or other people who say it's confusing, I wonder if it's actually not confusing. We're just confused. That it is actually a language of immediacy and instantaneity. It's just we're so used to mediation and symbolic structures and metaphors and language games and discourse and ideology that we can't see through our own fog and mist to see that the poets actually speak in a language that cuts like a razor. But that's a first starting point answer to your question. And one quick other thing, you know, I'm interested lately, Eugene, in a strange subtopic that I just started writing about, which is just to show that there's a material connection even in the present. I am not astonished, but I'm intrigued by the fact that in the most horrific war zones on the planet today, places like Iraq, places like Syria, Palestine, Iran even right now, and other places that are undergoing war, that there are subterranean rave cultures, what we would call almost raving cultures, emerging. And this is a strange development, but if anybody goes back to kind of plague literature, you know, and sort of medieval plague, where sort of all forms of kind of wild storytelling and absurd performativity and theater emerged right in the heart of plague, you know, mm-hmm. including nursery rhymes, dark nursery rhymes, forms of play, you know, children's songs that were related to the Black Death. This doesn't surprise me then that people in these states of crisis and upheaval and these awful material conditions are also celebrating the end of their worlds in strange forms of dance. You know, one other thing I'll just say is that there was a place on the outskirts of Cairo in Egypt that was called the End of the World Cinema. And it was actually, people can Google this, it's fascinating. It was actually a French entrepreneur. I can't remember if it was, I think it was in the 1990s, early 1990s. And it never opened. The opening night, somebody sabotaged it and cut the generator cable, so it failed on its opening night. But it's in the middle of the Sinai Desert, in the middle of nowhere. He just put 150 wooden seats and a massive screen, and he called it the end of the world cinema. And it was a failure and an abandonment, a beautiful catastrophe before it even had a chance in the world. And he abandoned it and left Egypt, I believe. But this is something that intrigues me when you bring up the poetics in the heart of the darkness.
1: Among Ukrainians, just to say something similar, there's this I think trend of what is playfully called someone being naughty, being horny for apocalypse. So just people living inside the reality of war, they by extension want this to extend or want this to end, and they have very precise things that they are gonna do. For example, in case of nuclear strike,
2: a fantasy that they would fulfill.
1: Not even a fantasy, just a planned, for example, party. There's a famous mountain on which supposedly the witches used to gather. So it's connected to the witchcraft and witch activity sort of in Kiev. And there was supposed to be, like, at least planned, again, jokingly, but these are all sad jokes, a Sabbath and an orgy played on this mountain in case if you just see the nuclear mushroom out of the window. Yeah, I think since, for example, Russia just played with this nuclear saber and rattled it for so many times now, that in the past years, at least from 22 to now, that people kind of feel it. I do feel some of it.
2: It is, by the way, I mean, way before you and I spoke on this evening, you know, Camus has his myth of Sisyphus, you know, his theory of absurd laughter that happens at kind of an extreme limit of exhaustion, of monotony, of futility, that suddenly just erupts spontaneously into a laughter in the face of a poor destiny, a bad destiny. And then, I mean, he sees that as a very powerful and profound existentialist switch that flips, but it only happens on like the 5,000th night. And that's something that I always tell people, that, you know, certain American soldiers experience post-traumatic stress disorder. Middle Easterners don't, because they're still in it. They don't go anywhere. They're chronically attached to the violence and the catastrophe of the event. And so they're still living it out. So when you read the literatures of the Middle East, people might be shocked to find that they're not traumatic, because trauma requires some distance, some elapsing of time where you're outside of the event, then you retroactively go back and you realize the horror of it. They're still in the midst of it. They're in the heart of it. And so there's more room for these strange forms of nihilistic play and performativity that we're discussing, and forms of imagination that I see. That's not to diminish the violence. It's to say that's the appropriate relation to the violence.
1: Yeah, there's an almost, unfortunately, impenetrable, due to linguistic causes and something else, kind of dark humor coming from it, and this nihilism, yeah, which is which has a sad part of it. But I wanted to go back to this a concept. Maybe I'm overly excited, having discovered it, like articulated it not so long ago, about this flattening of reality, which made us very vulnerable to power and to politics, to whatever. Because I'm also trying to look at it in a practical, from a practical lens. So what do people lack that makes them so easy manipulatable, and how you can manipulate them back, sort of? So I regard every technique of deflattening as immensely important. And I think you speak about Omnicide in particular, about a sort of manipulation in a positive way. And you also do speak somewhere about the division and the attitude of modernity toward trying to collapse everything that's not material to being completely subjective, to completely in your head. And I think this, I feel the same way, and it I can't remember the exact quote, but you were talking about, I think, psychoanalysis and psychotherapy, and voiced exactly the same opinion as I have, that I'm not interested into just digging what is inside my head. I'm interested in exteriority.
2: Absolutely. So one thing, when you talk about the flattening of reality, this is an old theme of postmodernism, but it's absolutely prophetic when they talked about the flattening of affect, right, that would take place. So this is not as easy as saying desensitization or alienation, right? So if we look at this generation and we see sort of the indifference or even the boredom or the laziness, that simultaneously it's easy to have these judgmental commentaries that, well, this generation, the young people, they are the most overstimulated and yet the most tired and bored and low stamina sort of generation. And how does that paradox operate? Well, interestingly, there is a flattening of affect that comes from the horizontalism of culture now, the doom scroll, where everything is interchangeable, where, you know, one surface is as good as the other, and kind of you just by default fall from one. This is not Alice in Wonderland anymore, where there's curiosity or there's intrigue or there's mystery or there's even attraction. You know, instead there's not so much pleasure as addiction, which is a different paradigm. So this sort of addictive, half narcotized, half comatose kind of, you know, I can't go on, so I'll go on, as Beckett would call it, you know, end game, where people just stumble from one chamber of the internet to the other. Yes, that has led to the flattening of affect, but that's when you talk about manipulation by power structures or technology. We always forget, and this is that there are many pleasure principles, to use a Freudian term. There are many pleasure principles that are being covertly puppet mastered by these and oriented by these forces as well. And sadly, it's not that conspiratorial or paranoid. They're the most vulgar and stupid pleasure principles, but they work. They work in a certain way. When you look at the melodrama of geopolitics right now, that is only exciting at the most base level of pleasure principles. And so when Georges Bataille, the great French philosopher, called together his friends, his allies, these men and women, to a secret society, you know, behind the library back in the 20th century, mid-20th century, you know, they actually did. He wrote a very important piece trying to understand the sickly form of pleasure principle at work in fascism. Mm-hmm. You know, because he saw something hedonistic and something kind of like a bonfire in Nazi marches. And he, of course, he was in the resistance. He fought these forces. But nevertheless, he said, first, we have to acknowledge that this mechanized, what seems like a completely cold, metallic, ice in the veins, bureaucratic, systemic thing, also has these outlandish pleasure principles that look like a rock concert or an athletic sporting thing and all that, when you look at the marches. And he's not wrong, especially when people now can understand that the predecessor to the Nazi Party was the Thule Society, which was a secret society that believed that Aryans were aliens who were installed on Earth by extraterrestrials that were from some ancient age of electronic magic. I mean, it's absolutely bizarre, and this is why Hitler authorized certain secret squadrons to go looking for the Thor's hammer and Noah's Ark and other occult objects, and he's supposed to be an atheist. There's supposed to be this secular atheistic ideology, and yet they have tons of bad mysticism kind of underpinning it. And so the interesting thing there is then, what is the grotesque pleasure principle or promise? You know, even Zizek calls it the obscene promise, sort of, that's beneath the surface there. And that's something we need to ask today as well, that every time you enter that internet, I was just reading some with some of my students, these medieval wish stories of Arabian lamps, you know, that have become a stereotype and a cliche. And I said, the reason I'm making you read this is because that is what Google and your ChatGPT are. They are wish machines. They're Arabian lamps. Every time you prompt something, the only reason why you're disenchanted and you don't find it with the same wonderment is that Alauddin, Aladdin, only gets three wishes, which increases the sensitivity and the contemplative nature of it, and it puts a deadline. And you have infinite wishes. And so the excess of it gets lost on you and falls into this kind of swampland of malaise. But if I only gave you three prompts every year, that would be
1: you would have a very different approach.
2: Yeah, you'd have a magical experience. You'd have a magical experience of the technology. And that is intentional. You have to ask yourself, in an age that commodifies everything and sells everything, why is internet the most precious item, the most in-demand thing, often free?
1: Of course.
2: Why?
1: Yeah, of course.
2: Because it entraps and confines and engages in ways that it wants. That's why it's called the web or the net even. But yeah, I am interested then in your question that there's, yes, there's a flattening of reality, but there's also there are also these low-level pleasure principles that can only be undone, this is, goes back to manipulation, by masterful forms of seduction. If you're trying to beat advertisement, you can't use truth like a good leftist would want to do. You know, the truth will break through the delusions and the ideological sort of false consciousness. No, it will fail every time because the tonality is boring and repetitive and stagnant. Negative at the end of the day. The only thing that will work is a master seducer who can outrun your iPhone. And that takes a whole level of orchestration and a willingness to manipulate the other for the sake of making them more powerful, even against their own will. Do you know how many times, I shouldn't say this in a thing, but I have a much younger brother. And in order to draw him out of his phone, I have to hang some element of curiosity, and I have to be more astonishing than whatever his phone is offering. And for that, I need to trick him. I need to trick him in certain ways. But he falls into it, and then he finds himself having brilliant insights and breakthroughs, you know, sort of in his worldview and all of that. And that's because I'm pulling him and pushing him. And that's not a domination. That's not something that I sadistically, sadists want you to be weak. I want him to be strong and eloquent and multidimensional and complex. And I have to force it on him.
1: Well, you are definitely a good brother.
2: Thanks, I'm trying.
1: I envy your younger brother. I see you're obviously anti-sanitation of whatever, of narrative, of culture, of cities. And I see these LLMs and the modern internet, the contemporary internet, the algorithmic internet, and the LLMs as a cherry on the top on the algorithmic internet is the, unfortunately, ultimate sanitation technique, because it's the ultimate asylum walls, if you want to use that that terminology. So people wonder sometimes if a text that LLM produces, if a letter to you doesn't feel right, well, because there's no contact with the nervous system of the other human being. What do you expect? So I am with you that it is the Aladdin lamp. But what is also frightening that at the very, if you put a filter at the very beginning of the information flow, then everything else will sort of become pasteurized in a bad way. And if now we are at this inflection point, so we can still use the arguments of the old world and kind of project what we already know into the future, but the future generation, which is only algorithmic driven and only AI driven, I'm not so sure.
2: So that's a great point. So let me say this. I guess it's a question of whether or not you're a humanist who wants a universal solution to this apathy or this anemia of a generation or of an epoch, or if it's okay to lose 100 in order to have one Van Gogh. You know what I mean? To have one strange pathological runaway mind. And what I mean by that is this. So If we go back to early psychoanalysis, a member who was part of the inner circles of the Vienna crowd with Freud and Jung and the others was a woman named Sabina Spielrein. And Sabina Spielrein has a very, very strange, intriguing history and connection with Jung and Freud and others. But she's a figure, she's one of the few figures who Freud actually allowed to complicate one of his original theories. So she had a meditation on the death drive. That was her great contribution. She had a new thinking of the death drive that Freud had to admit was an even more elegant reading and understanding of it. And he gave her credit for that. Now, where did Spielrein end up? She was of Russian descent. She goes back to Russia and she decides to do something that Freud never in his wildest imagination would have done. She decides to open a Freudian kindergarten. And Freud was very hesitant, and with good reason. You and I were talking about this in the show before the show, the part that people haven't heard about our children, you know, and how much exposure and what kinds of exposure, sort of, and all that. And Freud would not have thrown dice with exposing the child to psychoanalysis. Not in a direct way. There are moments where he reads children, like in a weird piece called Forta, where he looks at his own grandson who played this strange game of throwing a doll into like this abyss under the couch and then retrieving it. And he was this game of presence and absence, of revelation and hiddenness. Mm-hmm. He ultimately diagnosed it as something related to his father who was at war and who had disappeared at war, because it was a soldier, I think, that he was playing with. But Freud never would have authorized the formation of a Freudian psychoanalysis kindergarten, where children are trained in psychoanalytic principles at age 4 or 5. And you would be shocked, perhaps, to know, Eugene, who funded this project. Back in Russia. Stalin. Stalin gave the funding. And not only that, he compelled many of his top generals and communist bureaucrats to give their children to sign their children up to the Freudian kindergarten. He thought that in an age of espionage and Cold War super spy rivalry, that he would create this species of psychological giants, you know, sort of through this accelerated training. That was his thinking about it. But she was off into something much, much more devious and diabolical and interesting. She was ultimately shot by the Nazis when they invaded, and they killed her and her daughter and shot them dead when World War II broke out. So she never got to test this. But one of the things that I can tell you that for me is a legacy of her unfulfilled project, her unfulfilled attempt is, when you talk brilliantly about the sanitization that is happening of the cyber universe, you know, the digital universe, the virtual reality and all of that that happens. Yes, but again, it depends on who you're watching. So there is a theory that even Baudrillard hinted at, Jean Baudrillard hinted at before he died, when people weren't necessarily reading him as closely as they should have. And he said something very, very beautiful in a book called Why Hasn't Everything Already Disappeared? It's a very short essay. It's a short book, Why Hasn't Everything Already Disappeared? And he says in it, essentially, that human madness, our delirium, our imagination, our limit experiences, the stuff that we see in art, in mysticism, you know, at the height of our entrancement with a chaotic universe, that doesn't just disappear or dissolve, even in an age of increased machinism and industrialization and technology. That is in primordial energy almost. So it doesn't dissolve. It simply gets poured into something. And his theory or his speculation was that we humans are becoming increasingly boring, neurotic, anxious, self-insulated, but our machines and our objects world are going insane because we're pouring every ounce of our delirium into our object worlds. And there is something to that. He died before really the computer age hit its current moment. But I am very interested in the hallucinations and pathologies and strange psychoses that are emerging in artificial intelligence. And maybe it was a trade-off. Maybe it's a deal with the devil. Maybe we sold all of our insanity and our beautiful lunacy to the machines. I don't know. It's a theory. They seem to be doing sorcery while we are seemingly becoming more narcissistic and neurotic.
3: more narcissistic and neurotic.
1: Yeah, this it's an interesting take of it. You speak about the insanity as a concept a lot, and in case of this incredibly poetic research of Omnicide, I think your own sanity is to some extent at stake. This is the contact with the other person, nervous system that I was referring to, that is not. I sometimes feel, because I ventured into the discovery of the outsider music and to Art Brut, and I have this personal little bit of problem here. Let me imagine myself on the couch here. So that since we are on a tourist visa to this asylum, maybe now emigrated, I'm no longer sure. we don't really want to stay, but I sometimes catch myself feeling that we want to write interesting side notes, right? So I want to leave and I want to... And this is borderline extractivism, the contemporary word used to describe basically the usage of this with another intent. So is your recipe for avoiding this the closeness of contact in the things that you we have yet to talk about the upcoming book, but I'm interested in your approach. What do you have in the toolbox, sort of?
2: This is a devious methodological question that you're asking, because there is a danger, but it's an ancient danger. It's an old danger that, you know, when shamans would do their ritual trances, often many times in shamanistic culture, there's a rope that is tied around the stomach of the master shaman, and the disciples hold the other side of the rope so that they don't go too far into the otherworldly, that they can't be brought back. It's a beautiful sort of accessory, you know, or theatrical gesture that they hold them and they pull them back so that they can return. And this has been, in a way, the story of my career as a thinker and a writer too, which is to not just to get to the edges. You know, Maurice Blanchot had a beautiful term called the step not beyond. And the step not beyond referred to a method where you get to the absolute edge of really disturbing, powerful concepts like death or eternity or infinity, but you don't cross the edge. And, you know, I actually like to cross the edge, but have a way of getting back, back into the gravitational field. But for that, it actually doesn't require power. It requires vulnerability. So if I'm writing a book, like in Omnicide, those two books are about mania. Well, I actually have to travel with maniacs then. And a bibliomaniac is someone obsessed with books. Mm-hmm. A pyromaniac is obsessed with fire. A thalassomaniac is obsessed with the sea. I have to teach myself to be vulnerable enough to then, if I'm reading, you know, Melville's Moby Dick, and I'm there on the waters, looking at the sort of the black waves, hunting the white whale, sort of in front of it, I have to become a thalassomaniac, at least for a few split seconds, to catch the experiential dimension. I could analyze it philosophically, you know, but that's been done before. To actually understand what is it that makes the heart palpitate when he stares at the waters, and that leads to the most abstract and confounding language games of their style, or to the bibliomaniac, to go into the libraries and to somehow be infatuated by the smell of old books, you know, and the wafting dust that comes off of the archives and things like that. They're completely different sensory atmospheres. They're totally different orchestrations of time and space. They're different moods. They're different different people that you meet. You know, the thalassomaniac is dealing with dock workers and pirates, and so the bibliomaniac is dealing with scholars and rare book holders and bookstore owners and things like that. You just are thrown into different territorialities entirely. The trick to what you are asking then is that you have to be able to hop surfaces very quickly and not stay too long. If we go back to Goethe's Faust, you remember the deal that he makes, Dr. Faust, with Mephistopheles, the devil. The devil tells him, I'll show you everything in the world, all the secret dimensions of the universe. You just can't ask me to stay anywhere.
1: Yeah.
2: For two. And then, of course, it's a romantic story, so he falls in love and he wants to stay. But at the end of the day, he just keeps moving. And I took as my example things like that, but also, you know, I might as well say this. I had a friend the other night, an East European friend from also a post-communist society like yourself originally. And he asked me, he said, you know, for all these failed models of society, you've never actually given us one that you would like. And I said, well, it would be a combination. I said, first of all, I don't entitle myself to speak in those political terms, like how to build a society. That's the day when I should stop holding a pen entirely. If I ever have that delusion of grandeur and I write The Republic 2026. But I do have a hidden kind of fascination with different paradigms. Of course, I love secret societies and guilds and, you know, avant-garde circles and martial arts orders and sects. I do like sects, but that's not a model of society. That's a model of a kind of compartmentalized sort of corner that carves itself up. But there is a model of society, and it's the same model I treat in my books. Jorge Luis Borges, the great Argentinian writer, has a story called The Lottery in Babylon. Mm-hmm. And if you remember it, every night you choose a different card or a different destiny and a different role to play the next day in the city. And he opens it by saying something like, I don't remember the exact words, but I have been a king, I have been a slave. He said, I've been a prisoner in this city. And he says something like, I've lost my third finger to mutilation to prove it. You know, so he has been at the absolute heights of euphoric power. He's been worshipped as a god. He's been, you know, carried through the streets. And he's been on the bottom level of the ladder, the bottom step, you know, of absolute despair and having to be a plaything in the fantasies of other people who rule for that night. And really, for me, that story, that brilliant story, has a fascinating ultimatum, a question to the reader, which is, do you like your suburban mediocrity so much, which promises you a late death in life expectancy, but life on six or seven of kind of a stagnant mediocrity for your whole life? Or would you want to live in the lottery in Babylon, where every night you have a chance to roll the dice and become someone else the next day, take on a totally different identity? And of course, this paradigm, even though it seems like just a game, a form of a game society, it threatens everything on which history, human history, is built in terms of identitarian structures. It's not based on race, it's not based on class, gender, you know, any of these things that dominate our genocidal war machines. Instead, it's based on luck, you know, it's based on chance, and it's based on musical chairs, that children's game of musical chairs, this rotating. Yeah. But then I want to add, so that would be a model of society that intrigues me, because then everyone would have to be, you know, a storyteller and a farmer and a teacher and a fortune teller and all sorts of different things on different nights. But then I would add one more element, which is Italo Calvino's Invisible Cities, which, if you remember, it's great. So Marco Polo, the wanderer who goes from city to city to city and never stays too long, finds some defect or glitch in the matrix of that city that gives him an escape, a reason to leave, right? So he says, oh, this is the perfect city, but it would have been perfect when I was a young man, not now. Or I arrived at this city too early, or I arrived in this city and, you know, so something always gives him a reason to want to go to the next city. And actually, we are in a bizarre technological moment of modernity where we could imagine the next 50 years with all the kind of mega city infrastructure and smartification of cities. We could imagine a city that metamorphoses on a monthly basis, a type of urban planning, a type of architecture that is modular enough that you can live in a brutalist city in February and a metabolist city in March. And it would change the streets. By the way, I've never said this to anyone before, and I think so. I'm trying to just break through this idea right now. But I like this idea of this variation. It would actually look like the internet at some levels. I'm not interested in customization or personalization, which is what mostly technology does now. We talked about narcissism, but a city that is constantly looking like another city and that forces you to relearn its mapping, its cartography, how you move through the streets, its verticality and horizontality get shifted. So if we had Borges's alter egos, where you're always sort of becoming someone else, mixed with Calvino's external reality, of a metropolis that is becoming a thousand metropolises. That's my model of society. It's a total fantasy, but that would be my model. And that's how I structure the table of contents of my books.
1: This is a fascinating intellectual game. I struggle. I think it's a pain point, all of mine, the discussion of many people, the discussion of

0: nation state. So decentralization, or for example, the even just going to the level of cities, but not in a form of feudalism, not in a form of which we're kind of moving towards a techno-feudalism. I think that technology does enable some of that, but unfortunately, the endless customization, offered by technology is very centralized. And you hear people talking a lot about singularity, or about us versus machine, or the networks being so powerful that it will mold ourselves in something else. But I think that's it might be a future more distant, that complete power over us by for example the tech giants. And
1: could I interject something here, because you know, when you're saying this, and you're absolutely right, Borges does add an element that I left out in his Lottery in Babylon, which comes on the fourth or fifth page. It takes a while for him to reveal that the only thing that makes this lottery work, that makes it operational without corruption, without sort of hierarchies or without interference, is the presence of a secret committee that is extremely authoritarian in regulating the lottery so that it remains pure luck, pure chance, pure chaos. And that's the paradox of his society that he describes, which is so, so astonishingly smart on his part, but also a problem for us, a riddle for us. Like, would we need a committee, a secret committee, to actually maintain anarchy? Do you follow? The anarchy of the lottery? So that it doesn't get tampered with, it doesn't get controlled. And this is as old as sort of the Platonic philosopher Kings, because he's interested also in how do you create a body that would govern without temptation to corruption or oppression? And he thinks that, and he makes a good move, which is later even a kind of a leftist move, sort of, where he says then the people who are philosopher kings should be the poorest members of the society. That there should be zero material benefit to it. And then he thinks to themselves, then, but Borges goes further, says, what if I made them anonymous too? So that there's not even any of that, you know, sort of grandiose appreciation and, you know, or power sort of ego sort of invested in it. So if you're on the committee that regulates the Lottery of Babylon, no one will ever know you're on the committee. And that's an intriguing thing, because you can even study the psychology of like intelligence agents who never can tell you that they saved the world or destroyed the world or society or overthrew a regime. They can't tell their stories ever. And so you'll never know that they're not just an ordinary person and how they deal with that. But this is the thing that intrigues me. I don't think there is any human subject that could actualize that committee in a way that wouldn't become corrupt. But it is a question for us whether the algorithm could, whether the algorithm could be programmed to withstand corruption the way that, and temptation, the way that human rulers and sovereigns have always. And if you programmed it to just say your only job is to make sure that the lottery is pure.
0: The experiments have been done. There is an expression that was in one of the, like many of these were sandboxed in what is called the cryptocurrencies, sadly somewhat prey to the greedy humans, but there are some very good concepts coming out of it, and one is code is law. Code is law concept means that a distributed ledger that has the code distributed and already published cannot be reversed. Mm-hmm. And it's a combination of game theory and economic incentives to just follow the things enforced by this essentially machine.
1: You solved the problem. So now just buy us an island and let's run it. Let's see if we can build our civilization.
0: Yeah, you saw somewhere in the either in the book or in a video, you suggest that regimes should see themselves as games, because games have this important feature: they do end. And unfortunately, our regimes in many cases seem to be stuck. So you really have to force them out.
1: If you look, You know, actually, if you look at the

0: the ideologies that dominated the 20th century. There is a myth of permanence in fascism, in communism, and in capitalism. They really all believe that they're attaining this absolute, it's a kind of Hegelian move, this absolute end of history, this summit, that they'll be the accomplishment or the fulfillment. And what's really dangerous there, and it actually is something that Marx even suggests when he says the final revolution will redeem all the failed revolutions of history, he says something to that effect. They all think like this, meaning all the casualties, all the brutality, all the gulags, all the concentration camps, all the slums that capitalism creates, that ism will redeem itself in the final revolutionary moment. When the final utopia is realized, all the victims died for something, not died for nothing, which is an incalculably gross wager. By my estimation, that I always mistrust those wind sellers who promise you that we're on the way to utopia, ignore the 10 million dead bodies beneath my feet, you know. But this is an interesting thing then, because even when they talk about, I may have said this recently, even to my class, that there is one theory that the only way to control the algorithmic governing code sort of worlds that are emerging now in artificial intelligence would be, there's a thinker who said this, he's a computer scientist, who said would be to program mortality, to program a fear of death into artificial intelligence. That would be the only way that we could avoid extinction at its hands, to manipulate, which is horrible, because that's the way that political structures have governed since the beginning of time, through the threat of death, the fear of murder of their subjects. And so I don't think that that prohibitive approach is something that I'm that interested in necessarily. But there was something else that I wanted to add to it. But this code is law idea is it is an interesting one, because you can actually find even in history that, and you mentioned it with cryptocurrency and other kind of anarchistic platforms, pirates wrote pirate law,
1: Yeah,
0: you
1: very,
0: know, and
1: very,
0: so,
1: very similar.
0: yeah, and it's precisely to maintain even tribes that wanted to remain fragmented and not form empires, you know, city states, as they formed laws to avoid the nightmarish realization of an empire, which would be consolidation of city states or tribes into a nation, you know, and so. Sometimes code can work, really, if you go back to sort of the idea of it not as law in the Kafkaesque, you know, absolute modern sense, which leads to sort of the killing fields and all of that. But if you think of it in terms of, I always mention this, that the word cipher comes from the Arabic word sifr, which means zero, and so it's a zero degree. It's not a fulfillment or the end of history, the cipher, but it's a point of departure. But it's also a puzzle. A cipher is a riddle or a puzzle or a mystery. And so I love that that word has a double etymology in Arabic. You know, that the sifr is both the zero point but also the puzzle, which is to say the origin of all things is mystifying. We just keep to that, we'd be better, I think.
1: Yeah, right. Yeah, we would be better, but unfortunately, yeah, people are weak. And the only I recently stumbled an article that some ships to pass through the Strait of Hormuz, there is a third party demanding money, and this money is sent supposedly sent in Bitcoin, and there are immediately scammers that prey on that. And so this is not the like the pirates and the laws that we wanted, but the ones we deserved, sadly.
0: Well said, well said. No, and that's the you know, in the same way that the second, you know, the monotheistic God creates the Garden of Eden and then creates the self-destruct button of the tree of knowledge, you know, the one thing that can make it collapse, you get the arrival of the serpent, which is to say the criminal transgressor who sees the law as an invitation or temptation to break the law. Every time you establish the law, you establish a desire, a counter-desire to try and break it. There's a pleasure associated with it. There's a certain ecstasy associated with that. And so, yeah, every time there's a technology which sort of promises order, we get a hacker group that wants to manipulate it towards other ends.
1: Yeah.
0: And I'm not so sure. The problem I have with that is that I don't think that they're any more or less criminal than the governing regimes that rule our world. God knows, if you put, I've always said this sounds like I'm really angry, but if you put every cult, UFO cult, mafia organization, so-called terrorist group in history together, you would not get even a fraction of the exponential fraction of the violence that was caused by dominant state actors in the modern age. All of the,
1: Or by a Catholic Church, for
0: yeah,
1: example.
0: all the hundreds of millions of genocided peoples of the 20th century and beyond are done by the normal ones, not the freaks on the margins, not carnival people and Roma people in Europe. I know they're the scapegoat for a lot of things. My God, look
1: Yeah.
0: at what the 20th century was. The bloodbaths came from the hearts of power,
1: Yeah.
0: and continue to. So it doesn't scare me when, a hacker group, sort of hijacks a little bit of the money or of
1: Of some
0: the
1: money.
0: influence and all of that. That doesn't scare me anymore. They can't make me sort of afraid of those looming on the edges. I worry more about the psychopaths who we think should hold the reins of power and who do. But one thing I would say to that too, then, is what I don't love, though, are those groups that become dialectically intertwined with becoming the resistance to the power, because those fantasies and narratives are also problematic and delusional. They can become purists who think they're outside the system, some hacker groups, and they're not. They're very much within the system themselves. They're using the same apparatus. They're involved in the same transactions. So I worry less about their politics and more about their lack of style and their lack of imagination. And I actually think that's going to be so important. For me, style is such a crucial idea because I am terrified only of one thing. I'm not terrified of the metaverse. The metaverse sounds like a cool possibility to me. I'm terrified of the metaverse being designed by a nerdy billionaire entrepreneur who has the taste of a 12-year-old boy. And that's what he does. He's building it like a video game that a 12-year-old boy in the suburbs of the United States would like. And I'm just sitting there saying, can I please introduce you to Japanese installation artists and Bulgarian dancers? And there are so many people doing such great things visually and aesthetically. And that's what the metaverse should look like. Just these endless labyrinths and rooms that are designed by great designers. But for that, they would need to admit that they don't have expertise, that they don't have mastery in those domains, and they would have to listen to what a great installation artist from Tokyo or Australia or Prague or Senegal would have to teach them.
1: Yeah, the hollow forms have the infamous NPCification of culture and of the people themselves. Where do you it seems appropriate to ask, where do you stand on the thirst for annihilation and on the now ever so popular accelerationist thing? There are all sorts of accelerationism now. So before it was sort of claimed by the right wingers. It existed in many forms. I think that you definitely touched at least the people who like from this milieu. I'm not sure, but I'm
0: Yeah, no,
1: interested.
0: that's fair, but it was very inadvertent in terms of my origin story. So first off, with all due respect to the speculative realist and accelerationist crowd, who I know very well and who I have very close friends, involved in those worlds, and I collaborate with them. I didn't start with any exposure or training. In fact, I didn't even know about some of these figures until, I don't know, I was maybe three, four books into my career already before, and way past graduate school and all of that. So I wasn't a disciple of Nick Land. I'd never read him. sort of before. It, actually, far more. To some extent, I wish I had been exposed earlier, but I was in much different circles. I studied at Columbia University with a lot of post-colonial theorists at the time, figures like Edward Said, and studied with Derrida for a short while. None of which, by the way, ended up being great influences on my work. I circulated through them. I was very grateful to them, but that's where my training was. And then all of a sudden, I was writing up. Just to be honest, not to be self-indulgent, the first maybe 5-6 books that I wrote went nowhere in terms of reception, meaning that it was literally, I always say, like throwing a message in a bottle into the ocean, you know, just didn't know who would read it. And then all of a sudden, 10 years later, there are individuals who started contacting me and telling me that they were interested in these writings. And I thought that really they had gone nowhere. They were staircases to nowhere and had no audience. And I was fine with the idea of being like Kafka, being someone who either was never read or read after their death, and who four people in the universe thought was fascinating. I thought that's a cool luxury item to have, four people who love your work, as long as they're the four right people. So I was okay with that destiny. And then all of a sudden, I started hearing whispers and rumors and interest, and it was coming from the crowd that you're mentioning. That was really sort of a first audience that started picking up the work. And I have great appreciation to them for their appreciation of the work. I didn't see it. Then when I started looking at what other figures in speculative realism were doing, I didn't see very much correspondence, to be honest with you. My work, first at a stylistic level, you know, as dense as I like to become, my language doesn't try to form that kind of formalistic sort of analytical, analytical stuff. So I didn't see why they would love my writing and love some of those styles of writing. Although you can have multiple tastes, you know, in different flavors of ice cream you can like. But I didn't see what the connection was initially myself. And also the fact that it seemed like it was an anticlimactic moment in that movement, meaning that it seemed like their patron saint had gone missing, sort of, you know, to the hills of China. And meanwhile, figures who were the direct disciples and great visionaries of the movement, like my dear friend Reza Negaristani, who I talk to almost every day or every other day, they moved on, they disowned it, they started doing the avant-garde move of burning down their own temple, sort of, which I respected, but at the same time, you know, and then I didn't see exactly with Reza's work. I saw where it evolved and where he's gone. With the others, I'm not so sure necessarily what the aftermath is. And then Land had a second coming where he reemerged sort of, you know, in his internet persona. Yeah. And I don't mind saying this. I find him thoroughly uninteresting right now. I find him offensive, not at some political level, at an existential level. He should be more careful what he says sometimes, especially to those of us who are not from the West. Some of his comments about immigrants and all of that, he's talking about my grandfather. He's lucky we're not in the same room, I would say. Because
1: I understand
0: we don't take those things lightly. Some of these commentaries, there are real histories of violence that are mixed in with things that he's dabbling with at the level of race and eugenics theory and his theories of the immigrant and the foreigner. And even if you were to tell me that it's all done as a kind of benevolent, malevolent trickster move to try and accelerate us to the end of the human species so we can become post-human, you know, and fuse with the AI god and become digital whatever deities, and he doesn't really believe it, and he doesn't... I don't care then if it's an act. It's a boring act. It's a bad play. It's something that doesn't interest me at the aesthetic level either. Never mind whether he sincerely believes it or not. So that's where, I mean, not to be cruel towards someone who has brilliant pathways in their thinking, for sure. But it's just not been my, it's not my arc. You know, it's not my Noah's Ark.
1: Yeah, no, I understand.
0: To the vessel, but this is what I would say very importantly. There is a generation now, two generations removed beyond Reza, Reza's students and others like him that have students. And they are facing what every sequel is facing. It's very rare that a sequel is better than the original film.
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Well, today's show is a bit scientific, it's a bit historic, it's a bit theatrical, it's all over the shop. We're going to have an interview with some of the cast of Zombie Ant Fungus, The Chemistry of Control, which is a thing that's coming up at you at the Royal Institution in London. And we're going to hear from some of the people involved in that later on. We're also going to hear from Chris Cundy later on. He's got a new series on Resonance FM on a Wednesday, but he's going to have a wee blether with you. But in the meantime, what I thought we should do to get the show really going is to hear a bit of Chris playing his bass clarinet. Would you like that? It's from All the Common Flowers, and we're going to hear The Violet Meadow. Okay, Chow Parrot, you've had your turn. Off you go now. Go on, give Chris a chance.

Right, Chris Cundy there with his... What flower was that? Okay, all right. I get your point, Chris. I know you think, okay, I'm being totally inept, but I was getting round to announcing what it was. And now, okay, Chris, give me a chance. I'm panicking here. I'm trying to do two things at once. I'm trying to line up an interview. And now, this guy's so rude. Maybe we won't get him having a wee blather on the show. I don't know. The way he treats me is so disrespectful. Okay, Chris, go on with your Song of Yarrow. You've had your Violet Meadow. Get on with your Song of Yarrow and give me a chance to sort myself out. My God, who's...

0: Right, thank you very much, Chris Cundy, there with his Song of Yarrow after the Violet Meadow, and that's from his Of the All Common Flowers CD, which came out on Ear to the Ground about a year or so ago, I think. Was it? Did it tell you what year it was? Doesn't matter, you don't need to know. It's out there, and it's a beautiful object for listening to and for looking at, in fact. Okay, so I mentioned there's going to be a bit of a blether, and this is quite a departure for the Ambrosia Rasputin show, because I was doing a cross continents. We were Zooming, and this is something that Bridget Nichols had set up. Bridget is the founder of Pestival, and she's organising a new interdisciplinary production which blends theatre, live sound and cutting-edge biology to explore a central question: what happens when control exists without a brain? So we're previewing the zombie ant fungus, which is the chemistry of control, which is happening on the 9th and 10th of May in the London, the Royal Institution. So I'm going to be zooming and zombieing and zoombieing with some of the people involved in it. And I hadn't used Zoom for a while. I actually couldn't get my camera to work, so they couldn't see me and I couldn't see their names. So I didn't know who I was talking to, and they didn't know what they were talking to. So what we'll do is we'll go over to the interview now, and people will introduce themselves in the course of it, and maybe you'll be able to see them as you close your eyes and listen intently. Right, let's see what happens. Okay, folks.
1: Yes, okay, right. So welcome to the Ambrosia Rasputin Show on Resonance FM.
0: You said that already.
1: And I'm speaking to three people. Actually, I can't see their names now. So I don't know who it is I'm speaking to. But hey-ho, we're avant-garde on the Ambrosia Rasputin Show on Resonance FM. And I'm speaking to people about a show called Zombie Ant Fungus, The Chemistry of Control, and it's something that's going to take place at the Royal Institution in London on the 9th and 10th of May. I'm speaking to people in different parts of the world, I think, but we'll find out in a minute who these people are, where they're speaking from. But I just want to give you a bit of a flavour. You're going to hear about a fungus that controls bodies. There's a live show that lets you feel it. The science is real. It's stranger than fiction. And there's a performance that doesn't just explain it, it enacts it. So it's not just a lecture, it's not traditional theatre. You will experience weird stuff going on. There's an international cast at the edge of performance and sound, and there are panels with leading scientists and thinkers taking place over the Saturday and Sunday. The Saturday is mainly a science panel, and the Sunday is a culture panel, and it's probably best if the people I've got on Zoom here tell you more about it, because they'll know what they're talking about and I'll just mess it up. So who's going to speak first and tell us? Let's introduce everybody. Let's see who's going to jump in first. Right, whoever speaks first is the winner.
2: Hello.
1: Okay. Hello, who are you?
2: My name is Ernesto Tomasini, and I am in Italy. So you were right, international cast indeed. Right. I am in Sicily right now, in Palermo, as well, those who can see my summer attire.
1: Yes, and, it's warm here as well in London.
2: yes, and I am one of the featured actors in this, let's call it play, even though it's the word doesn't quite describe it, as you mentioned.
1: Yeah,
2: I play an Italian professor, but really, I can't really say that I play a character, because there is so much going on and everything is so unusual and different, and so it's not that I'm playing a character in a traditional play. In fact, I don't know whether I'm allowed to say, but you know, I'll say it.
1: Go on.
2: I'll be in the audience, and then from being somebody in the audience who's come to see the show, it all develops into something else, and then I end up being one of the performers. Mm-hmm. But I think it's best if I if I leave Wade, who is the creator of all this, probably he is the one who should talk and tell you or not tell you what he can or what he can't.
1: So if you come along, if the, when the audience is sitting there, they don't know if the person sitting next to them is suddenly going to
2: get
1: into action. So that's going to be a bit edgy right from the beginning. Yeah. Great. Okay.
2: Yeah, yeah. I'm just a panther, really. And then we discover along the way, we fool the audience for a little bit, not the ones who are listening to this program, because now they know. But the other ones, hopefully, yes.
1: What if everybody in the audience takes it as an opportunity to think, oh, well, if he's jumping up and down, I'm going to do the same, and everybody joins in? Just warning you. Okay. So that's Ernesto Tomasini. Wade McCollum, you're the writer and the director and the composer, and you're a leading Broadway actor, apparently. So you're bringing theatrical precision and narrative drive to the piece. Is this true?
3: I hope so. Yeah, I'm in New York, and it's also warm here. And yeah, it's been really fun to work on this show with all these incredible, incredible talented people. And yeah, it's a weird, interesting subject, the zombie ant fungus, the Ophiocordyceps unilateralis. And like you said, the truth is stranger than fiction, and there will be a sort of social experiment element to the piece in terms of blurring that semi-permeable membrane between performer and audience and seeing what happens.
1: Hmm. Wow. And the third person that's here is, am I right in thinking it's Laurie Lixenberg?
4: Yeah.
1: And where are you speaking to us from, Laurie?
4: Brighton, Sussex by the Sea.
1: Okay. Well, no need to laugh. I mean, many people live there and it's nothing to be laughed about. It's fine. I've been there and I found it perfectly acceptable.
4: And you survived.
1: So you're sort of well known probably to a lot of the improv scene, the radical avant-garde experimental music scene as a voice artist. So what's your involvement in this event going to be, do you think?
4: Well, I play a character called Sophia, who is, I would describe her as a cordyceps enabler, a kind of, she doesn't realize she is, but she's a cordyceps enabler along with Ernesto. I think this, what's special about this piece and why it's so hard to define is because it's really about interspecies communication. And what I really love about it is that it's a kind of avant musical. So it's quite sort of meta-modern, I think, and the soundtracks that Wade has been creating. And I, on Broadway and showbiz, there's this notion of the triple threat, which both Ernesto and Wade are. So they can sing, they can act, they can dance. And I think Wade is what I call a quadruple threat, because he's also a scholar of, he's a scientist. And so it's really kind of, it really does blur a lot of boundaries, not just between performer and audience, but between disciplines. And in fact, Ernesto's character kind of feels he represents a more empirical approach where he feels really uncomfortable about this, you know. But in the end, he kind of has no choice, because he's it all gets pretty wild, but in a kind of a very sparkly way. It's very sparkly. So it's kind of like and there's lots of different kind of and there's lots of manipulation of language. I mean, it's kind of uses, there's a narrative drive, but there's also a lot of kind of really fun wordplay and physical play. So it kind of really blurs a lot of boundaries in a lot of ways, not only as in itself, but in us and the audience, and also ways in which we haven't discovered yet.
1: Right. Okay.
4: And that's going to be the fun bit, the rehearsal.
1: Wow. Okay. So the press release describes as a new live performance at the Royal Institution, bringing one of nature's most disturbing phenomena to the stage, a fungus that can take control of an animal's body and decide when and where it dies. So it's scary stuff. And it goes on to say, in tropical forests, parasitic fungi infect ants and hijack their bodies, directing them to climb to a precise height before looking into their jaws in a final death grip. The fungus then erupts into the body to release spores and continue the cycle. This is not a metaphor. It's biological control without consciousness.
4: Oh my God, it's quite erotic, isn't it?
1: It is erotic, and it's also disturbing if you're having your lunch, because this goes out at sort of lunchtime on Sundays. And maybe I should have put a warning at the beginning of the show, just have your lunch some other day, maybe not today. Anyway,
4: mushrooms.
1: Yes, just leave the mushrooms for another meal. Fantastic.
2: But that's okay. Exactly what happens. It's not science fiction. It sounds like a science fiction movie, but it's nature. It's exactly what happens. The mushroom takes over the brain of the ant and maneuvers it and makes it do what it wants.
1: Spooky. Wow. Yes, it is very spooky, very scary, and sounds very exciting as well. And
4: then, kind of raises the question, is it death or is it eternal life? You know, because the body's taken over by this eternal thing. It's kind of, sweetie, it's so Deleuzean, you know, it's like, great.
1: Right, okay. Can any of you say anything about the panel with the scientists and the thinkers? Because that's taking place on the Saturday and the Sunday. I don't know if either of you are involved in it. I know Bridget Nichols, who's from Pestival, may join us at some point in the proceedings. She's sort of organised. Oh, here she comes now. That's a good cue. Bridget, do you want to say anything about the panels that are taking place? You've got a whole load of intellectual-looking people with lots of titles that, I mean, it's too long to read out.
5: Yeah, I know. I mean, it's ridiculous, right?
1: Ridiculous, yes.
5: I'm actually just... Oh, here they are. So because it's at the Royal Institution, we're collaborating with the science producers there, and they've created this panel discussion straight after the show where the points that have been raised in the show, they then discuss, which is kind of a new format, and I'm pretty excited about that. And on the first night, it's very pure science because that's what the Royal Institution demand.
1: Yeah.
5: And we have Dr. Dan Glazier, who is at Google DeepMind now, chairing, and Professor Mark Brown from the Evolutionary Biology Department at University of Cambridge is coming in to discuss the relationship between pathogens and host. And then we've got Dr. Joao Araújo, who is the guy who found the cordyceps in the Amazon. He's got all the tattoos to prove it. And then we have Dr. Rebecca Drummond on the Saturday too. Who's studying host fungus interactions and pathogens. And so it's really a big discussion around control in science. Yeah. And obviously they'll be having a serious debate straight after the show, and I'm sure the cast will have a lot to say, and the mic will be passed around to the cast as much as the speakers.
1: Right.
5: And then on the Saturday... On the Sunday, we have a culture panel hosted by John Lloyd from QI and Blackadder and Spitting Image and all those amazing shows. And we have on that panel myself, who is diminished by John Lloyd, and Anna Demetria, who's this amazing bioartist who creates artwork with slime mold and mushrooms and is an international artist, done a lot of work with V&A and Ars Electronica. Professor Andrew Adamuska, who is the man who created a computer out of mushrooms. And Jason Singh, he was a UK-based sound artist. He's created sound sculptures with mushrooms around, with David Attenborough and around the UK.
0: Right.
5: Yeah.
1: Wow. What an amazing event. Can you tell us, how do people get tickets for this? What do they look
5: up? They go to the Royal Institution website and type in zombie ant fungus and it'll pop up.
1: Okay. That sounds a bit scary. Yeah.
4: I said it when I finished.
1: Sorry, you're waving about, Laurie?
4: No, it's fine.
1: It's fine. Okay. Okay, great. Does anybody want to say anything more about this event on the 9th and 10th of May at the Royal Institution? Do you think we've given people a bit of a flavour of what's happening?
2: Put that mushroom down!
1: Yes. And Wade, do you want to say anything?
3: Well, hearing Bridget talk about the panels, the science panel and the culture panel that are happening after the show, it makes me very excited because the show itself sort of unfolds like a thought experiment would. So it's taking sort of this long tradition in science of having a hypothesis and then, like the Royal Institution in that theater, sort of presenting that hypothesis to a bunch of peers. And then the show, in a very sort of science fiction-y way, opens up that question. And we sort of watch it unfold in a fictional setting. And so the audience gets to sort of participate in an imaginal, scientific, biological thought experiment as a participatory event. And then we transition from this imaginal semi-fictional realm based in biological precedent to these grounded scientific panels where they're going to discuss all the biology and the mechanism of action within that's embedded within the show itself and sort of unpack the thought experiment. So I just got very excited about the format being a big part of what's going to be fun, I think, for the audience to engage in the sort of, you know, hopefully, you know, musical, dramatic, experimental art side of the thought experiment, and then also dive deep into sort of the panel discussions and unpack it a little bit from a more sort of quantitative perspective. So I'm excited about these two performances. It's coming up quick, so we've got a lot of rehearsal to do, a lot of music to learn.
1: Yeah.
3: But I'm getting really excited.
1: And it says on the Saturday that there is a family performance in the afternoon. I think that's really the only time that's worth bringing the kids along, I suppose. The rest of it sounds a wee bit over their heads, as we might say.
5: No, I think if the kids are precocious over 12, they're totally welcome. But I think the family event is like a 30-minute blockbuster from these guys. And then there's a mushroom festival afterwards with lots of experts coming from all over the UK that the Royal Institution are collaborated with.
1: Okay.
5: Yeah.
1: Laurie, do you want to say anything more about the event coming up on the 9th and 10th?
4: Well, all I can say is that as a result of this project, I want to say to all your listeners, if you think you're being watched, you are by the cordyceps, because they're everywhere. Okay. And they have been for 300 million years. And come to the show because you will understand why.
1: Yes. Well, it's kind of ironic you should say that, because on this Zoom call, I'm the only one that's not being watched. But never mind. So I'm immune to this sort of stuff. Anyway.
4: Great voice.
1: Thank you. I've been practicing. Bridget, do you want to round off the proceedings?
5: Yeah, or I would like to say, is there any music that you guys would like to play, or Wade, you'd like to give a little teaser to for Iva's audience, because they're kind of experimental music audience.
1: I don't know who they are, the audience. They never tell me, but I put out a lot of stuff and I get away with it. So maybe they are weirdos like myself. I don't know.
5: Maybe we've been going long enough that something's going right.
1: Something might be going right. Maybe nobody's noticed. As with the Zoom call, you can't even see me. Anyway, never mind. Any music, anything else? Now's your chance.
3: I'll send you some music, Ivor, that you can choose to play. But I'll leave us with the end of this interview with the beginning of the end of the show. That's a lot of beginnings and endings. But I'll just give you a taste and then we can be done.
1: Right.
6: Once upon a time, on a temperate spring day at the Royal Institution, some humans are going about their day in typical normal fashion. It's a day like any other, walking to and fro, saying words and pretending to be in control, making meaning out of chaos to give solace to their story. But this day, a dust of foreign intent has traveled on the lightning, this undetected future, looking for a host.
7: Manipulate behavior. Parasite.
8: What are you afraid of? Losing control?

0: balance of between microbiome.
1: I'm from Palermo.
2: Over 1 billion years now, what would this music sound like? 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
3: Your suggestion and intervention in making resonant environmental diagnostics to induce coordinated
4: So I'll leave you with that.
5: Yeah, thank you. All right. So we've been listening to and chatting with Wade McCollum, Laurie Lixenberg, Ernesto Tomasini and Bridget Nichols. Get along to the Royal Institution on the 9th and 10th of May. Just check out the, go to Zombie Ant Fungus when you're looking at the Royal Institution and get some tickets. And it sounds like you're going to have an amazing time. Okay, thank you very much. Lovely to meet you, even though you've only heard me, you haven't seen me. You're very lucky people.
6: We've heard all about your phenomenal bed, though.
5: Oh, have you? Yeah. Yes. Is it right? Okay. Even in New York, you've heard of the beard?
4: Yes, it's legendary. Fantastic.
7: And
4: it's,
7: Italy, yeah.
5: The beard has been to Italy. The beard has been to Italy a couple of times. And yeah, I took it with me. It got through customs. It's incredible, but I managed it. Nothing bleeped. Thank you very much. Hope it all goes well. All right. Cheers. Bye.
6: Bye.
8: Zombie ant fungus. Aye, that's what it is. So you've heard all the information. 9th and 10th of May at the Royal Institution. Let's have another wee song from the event that's coming up at you. Call Me by My Every Name.

If you come round to my restaurant at 4:30, you can see the little buggies walking round on the floor singing, I believe in bugs. I truly believe in bugs. See their happy faces as they swagger along, shaking at their tonsils as they belt out their song singing, I believe in bugs. I truly believe in bugs. When you squat down at the seaside for a snack on the beach, you can hear the buggies chortle as they jump out of reach. I believe in bugs. I truly believe in bugs. Lying in the silken ground one day, I shall sense the buggies.

I have a cutler there. I believe in bugs. I just thought it was appropriate, my contribution to the discussion about all the zombie ant fungus scientific stuff. I believe in bugs. Do you? And in fact, I recently took a couple of the grandchildren for a walk in Hadley Wood, and I sang that song, and ever since they've been back, they've been singing that song. So if you sing this to your grandchildren, you know what to expect. All right, let's move on. All right, already. Chris Hill and Paul Margree have got a new release coming out in the Scatter Archive. It's called Scrying, and it's coming out on the 25th of May. It was recorded in Tufnell Park, and we're going to hear a wee track from it now. Okay. Fine.

0: Chris Hill, Paul Margree. Chris was playing electric bass, keyboard, melodica, objects. Paul was playing guitar, tapes, mini amp, harmonica, objects. They recorded this scrying release on Scatter Archive. They recorded in Tufnell Park during the summer last year. And that's what it sounds like. I'm sure you'll agree it's a good thing. Okay, lovely. Coming out on the 25th of May. In the meantime, let's see if we can catch up with Hamish Henderson, who's gone to the Isle of Skye, and he's going to listen in to Annie Arnott and see what she's got to say. Shall we? Yes, we shall. We shall right now.
1: Tonight, we have from Skye a singer who is able to give the mouth tune to Thessaly as well as any man or woman. And I'm going to call upon Annie Arnott to give some of the Puisse Chibiel in the Gaelic language.
2: Who we have, you, we have, you, we have, you, we have, you, we have, you, we have, you, we have, you, we have, you, we have, you, we have, you, we have, you, we have, you, we have, you, we have, you, we have, you, we have, you, we have, you, we have, you, we have, you, we have, you, we have, you, we have, you, we have, you, we have, you, we have, you, we have, you, we have, you, we have, you, we have, you, we have, you, we have, you, we have, you, we have, you, we have, you, we have, you, we have, you, we have, you, we have, you, we have, you, we have, you, we have, you, we have, you, we have, you, we have, you, we have, you, we have, you, we have, you, we have, you, we have, you, we have, you, we have, you, we have, you, we have, you, we have, you, we have, you, we have, you, we have, you, we have, you, we have, you, we have, you, we have, you, we have, you, we have, you, we have, you, we have, you, we have, you, we have, you, we have, you, we have, you, we have, you, we have, you, we have, you, we have, you, we have, you, we have, you, we

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0: Well, good reception there for Annie Arnott in the Isle of Skye. When was that recorded? Don't know. Can I find out for you if I'm quick? I'm not quick. Okay, that was from Hamish Henderson Collects, which is volume 2 of Songs, Ballads and a Story from the School of Scottish Studies Archives. And a wonderful, wonderful collection. Both volumes are fantastic. What Annie was doing there was what's called mouth music, singing in the Gaelic. I can't pronounce the title of the track, but it was in front of a Cayley audience. And in Gaelic, it's called Puir de Buil, which literally means tunes out of a mouth. And there you heard that. That was a piece that she learned from her mother. Now we're going to hear something, because it's now May, we're going to hear a track called April, April, April. And it's from Feminist Pirate Broadcasts, from Alistair Zaldúa and Lauren Redhead. And it sounds like this.
1: Amplifying. Anxious and undecided and backward and unfashionable and cheering and stamping, contemptuous and cheerful and uncaring, debonair and outrageous, expecting, faltering, falling, darkening, flippant and amusing and slightly shocking, flopped, frowning, grinning, hardening and drawing outward, all over the line. Jolly and charming, learning, loosening, but suddenly sideways, nodding, pinched and prudish, pulling, quivering, resentful, self-deprecating, self-sabotaging, shuffling and clutching, stamping and stamping, stretched, surprised and disappointed, tactical and deliberately hostile, trying to think, unmoving, unwrapping and dropping, upright and alert,
2: stamping, rushing, backward and unfashionable, anxious and undecided and complaining and amplifying, tat-etched, voice trying to, disappointed, style, and dropping, rapping,

Good. Leaves you hanging there, that and. Oh, can leave it there. Thank you very much. And. I don't know what's coming next. Well, we nearly heard what was coming next. Feminist Pirate Broadcasts there from Alistair Zaldua and Lauren Redhead, recorded in Freiburg a couple of years ago. And you can check that out on the Bandcamp thing, mate. Just go to Alistair Zaldua Bandcamp site. And that was a wee bit of nostalgia for those of you who are missing April. It was called April, April, April. Okay, thank you to Alistair for sending me that. And I think now what we'll do is we'll go back a wee bit and hear something from Martin Altena, fantastic Dutch double bass player with a great group here. And we're going to hear a track called Slange, because there's a link there to the wee Gaelic mouth music, because slange in Gaelic is what you say when you're having a wee swally, a wee drink, and you say slange, slangevar, yeah, good health to you. And it sounds like this in Dutch.

Slange from Martin Altena. And how many people is he playing with? 2, 4, 6, 8. So let's call it 8. The Martin Altena Octet from a CD called Cities and Streets. It came out on the Hat Now series in 1989, recorded in Zurich. And that's lovely. Thank you very much for listening, and thank you for letting me play it. Okay, if you heard somebody coughing during the mouth music from Sky and thought, somebody in Sky's got a really bad cough, it was me. I'm sorry, I lift the mic up and I coughed. I apologise for that and ruining that mouth music. But I suppose I was making some mouth music of my own spontaneously. Right, Eva Mendoza has a new release coming out from New York. It's coming out on the 22nd of May on Burning Ambulance Music. And we're going to hear a track called Dust from the Mines from the new release called Alive Alone, Alive Together.

Wow, Dust from the Mines, from the Mines, a lot from the new release from Eva Mendoza coming out on the 22nd of May called Alive Alone, Alive Together, and that was a single that's out already on the Bandcamp. And who's that wonderful drummer? It was the one and only legendary Hamid Drake. What a fantastic sound he was making with these percussion instruments. Okay, I mentioned at the top of the show. And just to say that's out on Burning Ambulance, so check it out, coming at you quite soon, 22nd of May. All right, mentioned at the top of the show that we'll have Chris Cundy. We heard him playing his bass clarinet. Now we're going to hear something else from him, and then he's going to talk for a little bit. Okay, so Chris, let's have a wee bit of a soundscape when you're ready. Thank you very much. Off we go. Aha. Mm-hmm. Oh, yeah. Oh yes, nice. Infinity on an agar plate.

nematode worm under microscope. Looped like a Rouboros, round on itself, mouth to tail. Koi wriggler, hook of hope in a skin of sacred water. Porous symbol, written in microbraille at feast on bacterial cellular chains spread out snake-like in search of life. Infinity, sung in a minor key. Small songs for tiny things will outlive humankind.

0: infinity on an agar plate. 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
1: Hello, Ivor. It's Chris Cundy here. Thanks so much for inviting me to say something to talk about my current work on the show. Really appreciate that. So I currently have a sound installation which can be heard at the St. Louis Art Museum in Missouri. And you can hear that until August the 16th. So I'm going to talk about that and a little bit about some other work that's related to it. And I have a repeat of a radio documentary series on Resonance FM coming up as well. So this is great timing, actually. Increasingly, I've been incorporating field recordings into my work, and I'm particularly interested in observations of the world which contain vibrations and frequencies of place, of landscape and time, and I'm using them to reflect on collective experiences of things that have happened or are happening, especially when it comes to engaging with objects from antiquity and how these things are interpreted or represented in the museum context. So a soundscape of Aquasulis was actually commissioned by the St. Louis Art Museum for their current exhibition, which is titled Roman Art in the Time of Trajan. And just to give a bit of context to that, the Emperor Trajan ruled between 98 and 117 AD, and the exhibition incorporates a large collection of artifacts from that period. And it's curated by Lucrezia Ungaro, who is the archaeological curator of the city of Rome. And a key theme of the exhibition is the Roman concept of otium, which implies time away from work, time for leisure, and this also involved time to explore intellectual pursuits. So there's a degree of contemplation of nature, of the natural world, and of the cosmic forces and stuff like all that kind of stuff. The installation is positioned using a pendulum speaker in a gallery space that looks out to the gardens and the surrounding museum grounds. So it's very much designed to be a space for reflection and to create a collective space for listening. I imagine exhibition goers can very much sort of drift in and out of it, and it's very sort of transitory place. And it's a 20-minute looped soundscape. The soundscape mixes recordings made both below and above the water at the Roman baths, part of the UNESCO World Heritage Site in Bath, England. Using a combination of hydrophones and ambient microphones, the work follows a subterranean journey from the source of the geothermal hot spring, which was dedicated in ancient Roman times to the goddess Sulis Minerva. So, yeah, there it is. It's on until August the 16th at the St. Louis Art Museum. I'm also visiting America to give a couple of public lectures about my work. I'm going to be visiting the museum and meeting everybody there and seeing everything in situ. But I'm also going up to the School of the Art Institute of Chicago, and that's going to be interesting. I'm going to be visiting and meeting students there who are interested in spatial audio and sight responsive work and sound in galleries and this sort of thing. A sound map of the Roman baths, that's a 5-part documentary series, if you like, which I put together a couple of years ago, and it's repeating on Resonance FM at Wednesdays 4 p.m. to 5 p.m. and repeated Saturdays 8 a.m. to 9 a.m. and that starts 29th of April and goes through until the 30th of May. And I should just say that's sort of something that I did down at the Roman baths, collecting field recordings and all the rest of it. And it's a sort of precursor, if you like, to this work that I've gone on to make at St. Louis. But be great if you could listen to the radio series. It's a collaboration with the poet Adam Horovitz, and it involves a whole soundtrack, basically, with music played by myself on bass clarinet, and I also got Anne Harrod Davis to play violin, Bruno Gostola playing cello and ring modulator, and also Mark Sanders playing percussion.
0: Chris Cundy there. Thank you very much for that, Chris, for sending me that. I mean, in case you're worried that you've missed the start of the series on Resonance, you could probably all get it from the Mixcloud. You go to replay and look for the sound map of the Roman Baths, and the programmes are repeated on Saturday mornings. But it's a five-part series going out on Wednesday at 4 o'clock. And you might also have missed the lectures in the States. So sorry about that. But we did our best, and that sometimes is not good enough. But very good of Chris to send me that wee lecture. Anyway, here's another piece of music from him. And it's Soundscape of Acrosulis.

Well, that's an extract from Soundscape of Aquasulis by Chris Cundy, and that should be enough to tempt you to go to the St. Louis Art Museum in Missouri, where Chris's installation will be on his exhibition, shall I say. I've said both. That's on until August the 16th. Okay, we're nearly at the end of the show. I've been playing a selection of CDs as well as stuff that's been sent to me, and I've recently got a CD by Sam Eastmond, who's a wonderful trumpet player, and this is called Gulgaleth, and I was intending playing this, and then I noticed the first track is called Zombie Love, and I thought that fits in nicely with the theme at the beginning of the programme about the zombie ant fungus. So we're going to hear Moss Fried on guitar, Elliot Galvin on piano, Otto Wilberg on bass, and Will Glaser on drums. Sam's not playing on this. He just composed all the music, and he waved his arms about, and he told them all what to do, and they did it brilliantly. This is from Gulgaleth, came out about 8 years ago, and it's still out.

0: 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Moss Friedan guitar, Elliot Galton piano, Otto Wilberg bass, Bill Glaser drums, Sam Eastman's music. Yeah!
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0: 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I'm Master Jay, and this is The Artifacts.
1: Welcome back from the Easter break. Well, I suppose it was our Easter break. I hope you had lots of fun, lots of chocolates, and we're back to business now. And we've got back in the studio Karen Holmes, musical theatre performer Karen Holmes.
2: Hello.
1: Have you had a good Easter?
2: Yes, I had a lot of Easter. I didn't have much chocolate, though.
1: Oh, that's good.
2: Very good.
1: That's good. Mm. So you didn't spend the whole Easter eating chocolates?
2: Rolling eggs down hills, not really, no.
1: Eating hot crust buns?
2: No.
1: No, I don't know what else you eat at Easter.
2: Neither do I.
1: Okay, so chocolates, croissants. They have like hot crust buns now with chocolate in.
2: Yeah.
1: So you can mix it all up.
2: And lots of things.
1: Lots of things.
2: Strawberries, cinnamon, nuggets.
1: I want to see where that was listed in the Bible. Yeah. So before Easter, a long-running thing every time you came in is that you had got cast in a show and we were not able to name the show because the cast had not been announced.
2: True.
1: Well, a couple of days ago, I think it was it on Wednesday or Tuesday of the week?
2: I think maybe Tuesday.
1: So about 4 days ago, my maths is very bad, 4 or 5 days ago, it was announced. So what is the show?
2: Oh, the show is Calendar Girls and it's going to be on tour.
1: Mm.
2: Yeah, very excited.
1: And you've got the lead, you've got the main part.
2: Well, one of the main parts, yeah.
1: You've got the exciting big part.
2: An exciting big part.
1: You're excited about the big part?
2: Yeah, it's very much an ensemble piece, though. Everybody's featured.
1: Oh, that's good.
2: So it's lovely. I can't wait.
1: But of the Calendar Girls, your one is although it's not her her partner who inspired the calendar, as it were.
2: No.
1: You can put your headphones on if you want to put your headphones on. You're hovering with your headphones there. You can now hear what I'm saying.
2: I know, I can't hear myself, though.
1: Can you not?
2: Not really, no. Oh. Only a little bit.
1: You need to talk up a bit, then.
2: It's fine.
1: Yeah, you just talk up a bit.
2: Okay.
1: Yeah, so in some ways, your character is thought of, not to do with the musical or anything, but it's thought of as like kind of like the main, one of the main, if not the main person, because she was the one who kind of wrote the book about her experience doing it.
2: Yeah.
1: Really kind of broke that. So I suppose the elephant in the room.
2: Oh, here we go.
1: probably not a good way to describe it, I suppose, is the Calendar Girls is about a group of ladies taking their clothes off.
2: Well, not really. Calendar Girls.
1: Is this a real show you've got, or is it just, what was the audition? Just some bloke in a
2: in a bar
1: or something?
2: Calendar Girls is all about coming together as a group and doing something for the greater good. Just so happens that that thing that raised millions of pounds.
1: How many millions?
2: I don't know. 4, 6, 3?
1: It was actually, you went 4, 6. Officially, it's 5.
2: Oh.
1: But I reckon they must have raised a fair bit since then. So your 6 was probably a good number, I think.
2: Yeah. So, you know, it just, there's no nudity in the show. The nudity.
1: Oh, I want a refund on my ticket. I got the front row. See, right in the middle.
2: The nudity is implied. Like in the actual calendar of Calendar Girls, the actual calendar.
1: Do you think you're going to get people?
2: You don't see any nudity.
1: Do you think you'll see people getting up and leaving when they realise?
2: No, I think you'll get people thinking, thank goodness for that.
1: Yeah. Yeah, that would be my worry, that people start calling, can you put a bit more on? Yeah. You know, expect me to buy that calendar. So, and the musical itself is... This will be a thing for you in a bit. So who wrote the musical?
2: Well, the musical was written by Tim Firth and Gary Barlow. So it's my second in a row, Tim Firth and Gary Barlow musical. So
1: you played the leads in the Take That musical. But it's got something else in common with the Take That musical, which I don't think you would necessarily know.
2: No.
1: But what it's got in common with the Take That musical is that both of them...
2: Mm.
1: Had a different name.
2: Oh, it did have a different name. Yeah, it was called The Girls.
1: And what was the Take That one called?
2: The Band.
1: It's kind of interesting because they've gone for quite a band, quite a bland name for them both to start with. And then they've sort of reverted in this one into
2: the more obvious.
1: Yeah. But I mean, in terms of the chronology, how it kind of happened is the play was first.
2: Yeah.
1: Was it the film first?
2: No, the film was first.
1: So there's the film, 2003.
2: By Tim Firth, and he had a co-writer on that. Can't remember the name.
1: And then the play was 2008.
2: Which is Tim Firth again.
1: And then to differentiate this from the play to start off with,
2: okay,
1: he calls it The Girls.
2: Ah.
1: But then when this one wins all the awards, is the, I mean, it's not that the play wasn't popular.
2: Yeah.
1: But this one, I'm not sure if it won the awards, but it was up for quite a lot of, quite a lot of awards in its original run. So it, then when it came back, it had the old rename.
2: Well, I'm pretty sure that Ken Wright took it on tour. And I think when it went on tour, they changed its name to Calendar Girls. Like maybe people said, look, people may not know what The Girls is. You need to kind of spell it out. And interestingly enough, the band is, Greatest Days is coming back on tour again, I think. But it's coming back, but it's going to be, it's not done by Ken Wright though. It's done by a different, it's not done by the same production company as last time. It's done by somebody else and it's called The Band again.
1: Oh, really?
2: Yeah, they've changed it to back be to the band.
1: Because the film's no longer out. They're getting all that publicity. Because when you were doing it, the film was also released during that run.
2: Yeah, and everybody that's seen, that saw Greatest Days, that saw The Band, said they preferred the they preferred the show The Band. I don't know why it's so different.
1: They might have gone back to whatever they did before the changes.
2: Yeah.
1: Okay.
2: Yeah.
1: Okay. I wonder what those changes were.
2: No, I don't know either.
1: I saw you in it a couple of times. Mm. Seeing, every time I went to see you, you were playing a different lead part, which is really confusing. I don't know how
2: you did the same
1: lines, but you just did a completely different part. No, you didn't. You did the right lines, but not necessarily in the right order.
2: That's right.
1: So The Girls was nominated for 3 Olivia Awards.
2: Oh.
1: Including Best New Musical, and that was in 2017. So obviously it started off quite small. When it started in 2015, it was just in a couple of theatres up north.
2: I think it started at Leeds.
1: Yeah. As far as I know, they actually either did the rehearsals or the first shows in an actual WI venue.
2: Wow.
1: Just to get the right feel and stuff.
2: I love that.
1: I mean, Gary Barlow said that the reason he did the show was because of the nudity. So he's going to be disappointed now he finds out that you've taken that all out. Yeah, Burnshaw Village Hall, a real Yorkshire WA.
2: WA?
1: What's WA?
2: I don't know.
1: Something. Apparently during the process of writing it, they coined a term.
2: Okay.
1: Barlow and Firth. And it's crafting. Crafting.
2: How do you spell it?
1: C-R-A-U-G-H-I-N-G. So if anyone at home, have a think at home, you might have better beat Karen to it.
2: Oh, I know.
1: What is the term? What is it?
2: Well, first of all, it's crafting, because they're northern.
1: Crafting.
2: It's crying and laughing.
1: Yeah. But apparently they coined the term.
2: Crafting.
1: Did Tim tell you that during, because he directed Greatest Days. No. Did Tim Firth say that?
2: No.
1: Oh, how did you know?
2: Cry and laugh.
1: Oh, I thought you'd heard the term and that's where you're going. Yeah, well, actually, how you say it is, because how I said it might be right.
2: No, I mean, I'm just croffing. Presuming because they're both northern,
1: we'd say
2: crafting and not crafting.
1: Okay.
2: Well, I've read the script a few times and there's lots of laughter in it. There's lots of laughter in it.
1: Yeah.
2: And there's lots of crying.
1: A lot of crafting. What?
2: So there's crafting. There may even be laughing through the crying and crying through the laughter.
1: I don't even know what we're talking about anymore. So we're going to ask you the question though, because when you went for the audition, I'm going to presume that you would have presumed that there would be nudity in it when you went for the audition.
2: Oh, they told us, yeah.
1: No. When you get the audition, your presumption would be there will be nudity in the show.
2: Yeah.
1: Are you telling me there is nudity in the show?
2: No, you just said my presumption was there was nudity in the show. Yes, that was my presumption.
1: So you're going for the audition and if you want to get the job, let's say, but is there anything in the back of your mind that thinks,

after our musical break, Independent Ages campaigner Chris shares that more than £200 is being added to typical household bills this year due to rising costs. 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Coming up now is our further tribute to English singer-songwriter Tony Rivers, aged 85. He was a prominent musician known for leading groups such as Tony Rivers and the Castaways and Harmony Grass, as well as extensive session work. Throughout his career, he provided backing vocals and arrangements for artists including Cliff Richard, Elton John, Pink Floyd, and The Who, and sang the theme for the BBC TV series Whatever Happened to the Likely Lads. Let's have, in our further tribute to Tony Rivers, Whatever Happened to You, with Rivers providing the lead vocals for this theme song to the hit BBC TV series Whatever Happened to the Likely Lads, and released in 1973, and written by Mike Hugg and Ian Lefrene. And this is followed by God Only Knows with Tony Rivers and the Castaways, and a high-profile 1966 cover of the Beach Boys classic. By all accounts, Tony Rivers was encouraged by Bruce Johnston of the Beach Boys to record it.

Coming up now, independent ageist campaigner Chris shares that more than £200 is being added to typical household bills this year due to rising costs. We have raised the issue recently about the rising cost of household bills and the pressure this is putting on many older people. Since then, the picture has only become clearer. We've seen reports that with council tax, water, broadband, and other essentials all increasing, household bills this year are set to go up by more than £200. For those already on tight budgets, that's a steep and deeply worrying rise. Right now, there's significant long-term uncertainty around household costs. We know that many older people are already cutting back on essentials to keep up. Without action, this situation will only get worse. And we need your help. That's why we're campaigning for a national social tariff for water bills. People need real security and protection from high prices. And a national social tariff would make sure everyone who needs support receives it. Will you stand with us and take 2 minutes to sign our petition and applicable if online? Or you can call us for a paper copy. You'll be joining over 4,000 people who have already signed. By taking part in our petition, you're helping to show the swell of people who are saying together, no one should be forced to struggle to afford the basics. Our research shows that if nothing changes, 1 million pensioner households could be in water poverty by 2030. It does not have to be this way. We know that a national social tariff would lift hundreds of thousands of older people out of water poverty. Together we can make this a reality. Will you join us? Sign the petition. Thank you for your continued support. And that's to quote independent ageist campaigner Chris. And if not online, to look up independent age to sign their campaigning petition, you can call them on 0800 319 6789. That's on 0800 319 6789. And also you can call them if you need any help. Coming up is a reminder, following that in our earlier programmes, of Age UK enlisting your support for older people in Ukraine. Plus, following that is a reminder of the helpline number for Age UK if you need any advice and support.

0: Let's bring Guy Fawkes back, that's what I say. And maybe we'll all help him be successful this time round.
1: Coming up now, Age UK enlists your support for older people in Ukraine. Age UK encourages you to help their sister charity, Age International, which provides life-saving support to older people and their families and in their Ukraine humanitarian appeal. Age International explains how they are helping, quote, "As the crisis unfolds, we are continuing to assess the most urgent needs of older people. We are expanding our emergency relief program so that we can get aid to those who need it most in Ukraine and to those who have been able to flee to neighboring countries." Age International adds, quote, "Many older people are not with their families. Community members will likely be affected themselves and will be unable to help." And that's to quote Age International, and they then enlist your support for their Ukraine humanitarian appeal. And so as to support their work for older people affected by the conflict in Ukraine. And get your search engine to look up Age International to support them if online. And if you have any questions or would prefer to donate by telephone, you can call their friendly helpline on 0800 032 0699. That's on 0800 032 0699. And Age UK's general helpline number will be able to give you Age International's number as well. And coming up now. 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That's on 0800 169 6565. And they can send you a range of printed information to guide you. 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That's on 0800 470 8090. And you can also find out information about coronavirus, vaccinations, and keeping safe on Age UK's website, getting your search engine to look up Age UK, or by calling them.
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All right, well, good evening. It's 6 p.m. on the Radio Free Brooklyn clock. It is Friday night. It had your canoe in Marseille, France, and it's Sunday at Resonance FM in the UK. That means you're about to start listening to Sitting with Gianluca. I am Gianluca. I will be sitting with you till for the next hour. Sittingwith.com. Also, if you want to drop me a line for requests, I am right now. This is the second and final week coming up to the second weekend of the New Orleans Jazz and Heritage Festival, otherwise known as Jazz Fest. And I am... Excuse me, I didn't mean to cough, but I am, as you, if you've listened to me before, possibly one of the biggest New Orleans fans. All black urban music comes from New Orleans. Anyway, it is the second weekend of Jazz Fest. I sadly haven't been able to make it, but I've been to 22 or 23 Jazz Fest, so yeah, all right. But in honor of New Orleans, I am going to run a repeat of a show I did this time, but probably maybe last year or the year before, where I lay down the case. I play some among the best of New Orleans music, and I make the case, which I preach constantly to anybody that will listen, and even people that will not listen, that all North American black urban music, if you trace the roots back, you will land in New Orleans, either with jazz, R&B, rhythm and blues, or the funky syncopated sounds of the Mardi Gras Indian, and that has led to everything. From hip hop to Detroit house and jazz, obviously, and R&B and funk and on and on and on. And I make that case. I am also going to be re-airing, recollections from Dr. John. Yes, that Dr. John, legendary New Orleans piano player, and Ernest McLean, who played on a lot of the world's first ever session guitar player, who played on things from Little Richard, just about everybody from the 40s through the 50s and beyond. So happy Jazz Fest to all those that observe, and thank you for listening. I'm gonna start off though, just before I launch into New Orleans, I want to A, thank you for listening, B, I want to acknowledge what little Walter's birthday. He would have been, he was born in 1930, so that would be 100 years minus 4, I think 96. Sadly died young. I talk about it a little bit later, but I want to thank you for listening, and here is some little Walter on his birthday.

Yay, happy birthday, little Walter, absolute the master of the Mississippi saxophone there. He died in, he died at 37 because a lifetime of, he was a rambunctious little tyke. He was always getting into fights. He drank and smoked like a fiend, and he was always having a scrap, always. And what happened was he got into a big one in between sets at a place he was playing on the south side of Chicago, and he died. He got injured, not as bad as previous scraps, but it was one too many. So he died at a girlfriend's place there you go, the next day. So sad one there, but anyway, happy birthday, little Walter, from Louisiana. And just coincidentally, that is where we're going to spend the next hour, the next 50 minutes or thereof, because New Orleans, or New Orleans, to give it its correct pronunciation, all black urban music, if you follow it back, has its roots in New Orleans. Now, I know that hip-hop and rap and other things weren't born in New Orleans. I know house music wasn't born in New Orleans. But if you follow it back through the lineage, which goes through disco and funk, you land in New Orleans. Jazz, R&B, funk come from New Orleans. Memphis had stuff too, I know, but a little bit later. Memphis had Ike Turner that was tearing it up and other bands that were tearing it up. But New Orleans was just a few years beforehand. How many years? About 5 or 6, probably. 5 or 6 exactly. So I'm going to tell you why. What happened was, before the war, the World War II, right, there were all these big swing orchestras like Duke Ellington and Count Basie, and they were tearing it up. Louis Jordan was tearing it up. They were ripping it up all over the place. It was jump and jive, right? And then the war happens. A lot of the men went off to fight, and plus there was no money, so no one could afford big orchestras. So the wartime years, everyone stopped dancing, basically. The coolest stuff was jazz, and that was bebop. That's when Charlie Parker and Miles Davis and all those people Dizzy Gillespie started doing their bebop, right? Which was sit-down music. Great music, but sit-down music. Then you had sort of on the whiter end of the spectrum, you had sort of Doris Day and How Much Is That Doggy in the Window. And she was a little bit later, but you had the Andrews Sisters and those wartime vocal groups singing lovely saccharine smooth ballads. And I'm going to play one a little bit of one. I'm not putting it down. I actually quite like some of these ballads. These are lovely records. But I'm just saying that in the war years and after, this is what you heard. People like Vaughan Monroe and his orchestra. Let's see if I can get this on. You know the drill. I make mistakes all the time. But you heard nice ballads, sweet things that could make you sit down and have a nice time. Here's Vince Vaughan doing just like Seems Like Old Time.

All right. See what I'm talking about? It's sweet, right? It's nice. Sit down. It's very, very World War. This is the type of things that were going on. It was nice, feel good, kind of like those Sunday afternoon television, family television, right? Very, very sweet. So in New Orleans, however, New Orleans has a very long and big parade tradition. And if I wanted to get geeky, geek alert very, very quickly, during the nasty slavery days, New Orleans was the only place where the slaves were allowed to play drums. So all these rhythms from Africa stayed in New Orleans. They came to life in parades and funerals and all of this. And so New Orleans always had a sense of rhythm, always had the drum, right, uninterrupted through from the old country, right? So they just had this sense of rhythm. A New Orleanian would never play would never play stuff like this. It's just not in his DNA. So what happened? An Italian immigrant called Cosimo Matassa owned a little, owned an appliance store, and he was a chemistry school dropout, actually, and he owned a little appliance store, his dad did, and in the back of it, he set up a little, tiny little recording studio, direct to disc, which means you're singing to a trumpet, and a needle bashes like drills. pins in a piece of shellac is what it was at the time. So and you would go in and do a little novelty song, like a little happy birthday thing for your mum, which is what Elvis did. But Elvis did it about 10 years later. I'm talking about after the war, 1940. He opened it in 1946. So he had this little thing. Now, a preacher, a gospel singer called Roy Brown comes in, right, out of the blue, and he sings a song all about screwing. And it is about screwing. There's a black man in the segregated South, and it's very well known. Elvis covered it. Everyone has covered it. And here it is. This was a shotgun in 1947. This was a shotgun that started a new revolution. Oh, I like this version. Ah, I kind of want to leave it on. Well, I've let the cat out of the bag. I'm actually going to play the original version that was made to shellac in 1940. Oh, this is great, though. In 1947 instead. Ooh, here it is. This is how it is. 1947, folks.

You see, imagine how, whoa, what's that? imagine how scandalous that was at the time, right? Segregated South, black man walked, listen to that rhythm. It sounds maybe a little bit twee today because this is that post-Metallica, right? We're used to loud bangs. But at the time, this was an explosion. When he's saying, tonight I'll show you what a mighty, mighty man, right? He's not talking about his shoulders. You know, he's taking this woman, he's slamming her against the wall in the back alley and giving her one, right? That's what he's talking about. The church went bananas. They had flyers all over New Orleans saying not to buy Negro records. Yeah, that's what they did. So it caused an instant generation gap. We tend to think punk was subversive, but holy Moses, this totally blew the hinges off. And then Fats Domino walked in and he came out with this.

0: Yeah, that's what I'm talking about. So that's Fats Domino, 1949. Elvis still had not even walked into the recording studio by this point. So you hear that heavy thumping. You can imagine the distortion. That thing's washed in distortion. The needles are slamming into the red, right? So that's kind of even proto-rock and roll, proto-punk, if you like, right? It's just like completely primal and raw. So anyway, that was what was going on in the back room of Cosimo Matassa's appliance shop. Artists would walk past refrigerators and waffle irons right into that little back room, and there'd be a studio band there, right? It was the first ever studio band. You think of the Motown Records having a studio band. You think of Stax having a studio band with Booker T and the MGs. And you hear of the LA studio bands like the Wrecking Crew. And you think they sort of invented all those things. But in the mid-40s, there was already a studio band that just sat there. And whoever walked in, they called out a key. And bosh, 3 minutes later, they had a record. Because it was going direct to disc. Anyway, just so happens that I caught up with one of them years ago. If you go into, I spent quite a lot of years in the pre-Katrina years writing about this sort of thing. If you want to go to Offbeat.com, it's Offbeat Magazine. I did a long story where I talked to Dr. John and Alan Toussaint and all this about this very thing. And it's Offbeat Magazine. It's a New Orleans publication. It's a long feature. It's 3 or 4 pages long. And it's probably from about 2009, although I did the interviews many years beforehand. And I think it's called House of Rock, something like that. House of Rock. Look that one up. And anyway, so I went over. Ernest McLean played guitar, was a member of the studio band. And he then moved to California, did some sessions in California too. But really, he was just happy playing guitar in Disney World because he got a steady paycheck. He was a jazz player, really. Anyway, artists would just go in, and 3 minutes later, they had a record. And here's Ernest McLean. He's long since passed away, sadly. But here he is, as an older man, telling me about those days and about what the challenges were. The challenges were not playing the music because it was only 3 chords. Challenges were something altogether different.
1: And Dave Bartholomew would give me 82.50. I would get leaders for, it would be double for me, 82.50, because I do the horn charts. And sometimes I wouldn't write that stuff down, or I would just tell the horns what notes to play, because there wasn't no music on paper or nothing like that. The tunes wasn't that complicated to play. It was just a 12-bar blues, yeah, song. 12-bar blues or 12-bar blues. You don't learn that stuff. You just play it. What really was the biggest part of the whole thing, it was to get to make sure that you time the thing right. Because doing everything on this was no tape. You couldn't do anything over 3 minutes. Otherwise, that this, the thing won't run out before the arrangement's over. That was the biggest problem. We had to play it and time it. Somebody was looking at a watch. If it wasn't Dave, it was Kakai, someone, one of us had to look at it. If you wanted a good slow tempo, you had to cut something out. I mean, you have to, instead of doing 3 choruses, you have to do 2 or 2.5.
0: Yeah.
1: Because you know, in order to do 2.5, you would do 2 choruses, and then you would go back to the middle of the song, and take it out from there. Well, but we're doing 2 choruses. That means we can't do but 2 choruses too much, so we have to do a chorus and a half. And if it's a thing like you go to the bridge. Okay, do 1 chorus and go back to the bridge and take it out. That was the biggest thing, getting the time right. Oh. Because if you go over 3 minutes, that needle will go to the middle and it cuts off.
0: All right.
1: And you make sure you get the tempo right and everything, so when you record on the disc. Because we're doing everything on disc. Do 1.5 chorus and take it out. And that was the most complicated part.

0: All right, well, if you've just tuned in, you're about of a half-ish of a way through sitting with Gianluca here at Radio Free Brooklyn, Radio Grenouille in Marseille, France, and Resonance FM in the UK. I am saluting New Orleans, birthplace of all cool music that we've heard. And I should say we at Radio Free Brooklyn absolutely broke. If you have any jingly jangly, go to the radiofreebrooklyn.org button, hit donate, please drop something in the hat, get you a t-shirt, get you a baseball cap, get you some cool paraphernalia so you can hang out with the cool kids. And like that, subscribe to a newsletter, download our app, tell a friend, hit like, you know what to do. And you can catch some more of this sort of things. And right now, this minute here at Sitting with Gianluca and Sitting with .com, I am celebrating New Orleans, the wonderful town, birthplace of all that is cool and birthplace of all black urban music from Northern United States. I do not care if you want to start but at Detroit house, hip hop, funk, R&B. You trace it back, you will land in New Orleans, that magical town, and jazz, of course. And I'm going to play some syncopated, the Mardi Gras Indians. Apparently, the myth has it that during the slavery times, the escaped slaves would be hidden by native tribes. And so in honor of that, the Mardi Gras Indians would mask up during Mardi Gras, and they, as a tribute to the people that hid them, they dress up as Indians, and they have clans, and they have fly boys and spy boys and squaws and all these sorts of things. I don't buy that story necessarily. I think it's possibly apocryphal, but anyway, the music is great. They have Mardi Gras Indian chants, and here is one from the Wild Chapatulas Mardi Gras Indians, and they are backed by the Meters. Yes, that band, the Meters, and some of the Nevilles too. And here it is, Big Chief Got Golden Crown.
1: Hey.

is the Wild Chapatoulas with The Meat Is Back in them, actually, from a 70s album, produced actually by Quint Davis, who produces Jazz Fest. So yeah. Anyway, those rhythms are old in New Orleans, all those cool, funky, syncopated rhythms are like 200 years old in New Orleans. They were doing that like 200 years ago, right? It's a new recording, this new, well, from the 70s, but those rhythms are 200 years ago. If you have just tuned in, you're listening to Sitting with Jan Luke. I am Jan Luke. I'll be sitting with you till 7. I am making the case that all black urban music comes from New Orleans. If you want to fight me over it and you want to pick an argument or congratulate me, you can do so. Sitting with at RadioFreeBrooklyn.org or Instagram is Sitting with GT is my Instagram. And so if you just listen to that big chief, right, I come from the Mardi Gras Indian traditions where they shake tambourines and they parade down Mardi Gras. They spend a whole year making their beautiful feather suits that they only wear for that one day. And in the old days, they had a spy boy that led the pack, led, they called it the tribe. They were street gangs, led the tribe, checking out for other crews, because if there was another crew, they'd get into a rumble. They'd start fighting and stabbing each other and all sorts of stuff like that. That's what that's about. The big chief was kind of the guy. They had a big chief, which was a big chief, and then they had the spy boy, which would run up checking out that there are no other gangs coming down the street, and then they had the flag boy. They had a whole posse with them. So anyway, that's Mardi Gras Indians. And you, if you hear hip-hop or anything like that, you can hear those rhythms, right? Anyway, there you go. I'm going to now leap back in time and then forward in time. I'm going to get again from the Cosimo Matassa's J&M Studio Mark One, where I'm going to play a really cool civil rights song long before the civil rights movement, though, because it's from the early 50s. And it's Dave Bartholomew singing a really freaking amazing song. Listen to the words really carefully. He's talking about equality. Then I'm going to play Dr. John talking to me about the first time he went into that studio in his when he was a little boy. It would have been around this time, early 50s. And then I'm going to play Dr. John singing a Mardi Gras Indian chant called Big Chief about, well, the Big Chief, what I've just been playing. So what did I say? Dave Bartholomew from the early 60s. He produced all of Fats Domino's stuff, most of his stuff anyway, and a whole ton of stuff out of J&M Records. So here is an amazing song. Listen carefully to the words. Oh, what's playing in the background? Listen carefully. Listen carefully to the words. It's called The Monkey, and it's chill.

said one to the other, now listen you two, there's a certain rumor that can't be true, that man descended from our noble race. The very idea is a big disgrace. No monkey ever deserted his wife, starved her baby, and ruined her life, yeah. The monkey speaks his mind. And you never known a mother monk to leave the babies with others to bump, or pass them on from one to another till they scarcely knew who was their mother, yeah. The monkey speaks his mind. And another thing you will never see, a monkey build a fence around a coconut tree.

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0: speaks his mind.
1: Daddy brought me by the studio when he went to Maine and Rampart when I was a little kid, you know. And I can tell you, every musician was there. I remember Dave Bartholomew was producing a session. But I remember that, man. It was like, never, I was a little kid, never saw a recording studio before. But I remember I was in the control room and Dave Bartholomew, that song that like Red and Harry played, and right at the end of the song, Dave Bartholomew leaned over and played the last note with the two saxes and made a nice fat ending chord. Not that I knew what that was then, but now I know.

0: Yeah, the great Mac Rebinac singing about the Mardi Gras Indian tradition there and Big Chief. And preceding that was the great Dr. John, a.k.a. Mac Rebinac, telling me, yours truly, all about the very first time as a little kid, because his dad used to sell records and jukeboxes and stuff. So he had a kind of friendly relationship with Johnny Matassa, and he took his little son, Mac, to the recording studio once when he was visiting Coz. So that was Dr. John reminiscing about the first time ever he was in a recording studio, possibly an experience that changed his life and made him want to become a musician to begin with. Another person who went on to change music as well, and in the disco world, R&B world, and many, many other worlds, was a great Alan Toussaint. And Alan Toussaint told me, yours truly, all about coming into Cosimo Matassa's studio as well. And I'm going to play Alan Toussaint telling yours truly myself about this. And then I'm going to follow it up with one of Alan Toussaint's biggest hits. I'm not going to tell you what it is, but you'll be surprised. Or maybe you won't be surprised, but you'll know it. It also has the Meters, George Porter Jr. on bass. And I think the whole Meters band actually backing Patti LaBelle. Oh, I've just let the cat out the bag, but maybe not. So here's Alan Toussaint telling me about Cosimo Matassa and J&M Records.
1: Snook Signal was our guitarist, and he went to audition a song for Dave Bartholomew. And that's when I first saw Cosimo Studio on North Rampart Street, and that's when I met Little Richard for the first time. The first thing I heard on Richard was Slipping and Sliding. Little Richard came flying through there, and it was just like Richard was. When the door opened and Richard came in, the place got brighter. Seemed like the lights got brighter. Everything just happened. And he found magic here, and he knew where the magic was, and he'd come here and get it.
2: Now is the

All right, yes, well, New Orleans, my kind of town. I miss it hugely, and I so wish I was at Jazz Fest, because the Meters are reunifying this Saturday, and I will not be there, mind you. I've seen them many times before, but still, can't get enough of New Orleans, all right. Again, happy Jazz Fest. For those of you who have just tuned in, you've just missed sitting with Gianluca here at Radio Grenouille, Radio Free Brooklyn and Resonance FM. I have been Gianluca. I will be back next week. Business as usual next week. I'm not going to be whipped up into a lather about New Orleans. I will have a brand new show, but I did want to repeat this one just because of great music, and it's got Dr. John on it and Ernest McLean. Anyway, to you, hello@sittingwith.com if you want to write to me, or you can onto Instagram, Sitting with GT. But to you, most importantly, and more importantly than anything else in the world, you, I want to say thank you.

0: 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Worldwide welcome. Back after a two-week break when regular shows were paused, but if you were a die-hard, regular, wonderful Resonance listener, you all have been treated to all sorts of other rather wondrous things during the break. And in the break, wow, all the money all of you so kindly donated to the mega fundraiser, several thousand pounds, has been being put to excellent use. We now have almost finished all bar the comfy seats, a green room area where also there are plugs and patch through possibilities for quite significant bands to play, and all the controls are safely tucked away in another room, and it's all freshly painted. Wonderful. Thank you so, so, so much, all of you who donated. Yeah, this is a show that's, it's going to be some new stuff and a lot of playlist stuff I might play out when I'm DJing, if I have to use a stick. And I'll tell you more about those dates soon, because I am busy. It's my 50th anniversary tour, and I am busy.
1: There's a huge humanitarian crisis in Lebanon since the war started on March 1st. Israeli attacks have left over 2,000 people killed, around 7,000 injured, and more than 1.5 million people displaced from their homes. My name is Julia Sabra. I'm a musician and songwriter from Beirut, Lebanon. I'm part of TuneFork Studios, and I'm also a member of Postcards and Snakeskin. And at TuneFork Studios, along with the Beirut Synth Center, we are trying to raise funds to help our friends from Beit Am, which is a local grassroots initiative to provide basic needs for the displaced. Beit Am is normally a cultural space, but like so many of these spaces, since the start of the war, they decided to fully focus on providing basic needs for the displaced. They are raising money to get anything from food, mattresses, blankets, heaters, diapers, baby formula, clothes, anything that those displaced people might need. In Lebanon, we've always had to rely on these grassroots initiatives like Beit Am and on the community to help each other out. So it's really urgent that we raise money as fast as possible.

heard Julia Sabra very clearly expressing what's going on. And this is her beautiful track, Minor Detail, from her album Natural History Museum, or National History Museum. And you can find that on Bandcamp under Julia Sabra. And Bandcamp are having this amazing fundraising. Not only is May the 1st Bandcamp Friday, when artists get to take everything, if you buy things from any one of 30 amazing labels, then everything proceeds from that will go to the fundraiser for Lebanon. So many amazing labels, including Glitterbeat, Agogo Records, Strut, what else can I see? Six of Swords, Inside Records, Mississippi Records, Mes Uni, Love Monk, Constellation, Discrepant, Airphono, Acuphone. Anyway, if you look, Awesome Tapes from Africa, if you look on, just key in Bandcamp fundraiser for Lebanon and you'll find the sites where you can go and make that difference with just a flick of the wrist.

known by any other name. Joan Reggae Drummer lives in Catalonia, records between Catalonia, Paris, Brazil. And wow, what a wonderful, wonderful musician. This is from his new album on Two Flames called Stronger Together. And this track's Blue Moon.

This is something of a dub plate exclusive, made by my good friend Pax Nindy. And this is called When the Needle Drops in Pop version. He has made, wow, about 5 tracks, all different styles, all to big up Vinyl Sisters with fabulous lyrics and works. I think this is more of a guide track, but it's so brilliant. When they're done, I'm going to keep some digital, and I'm actually going to make some of them put them onto a dub plate so I can play out Big Up Vinyl Sisters exclusively. Whoa.

0: And you can next find Vinyl Sisters Saturday, May the 2nd at Mezzanine in Tooting Market. A whole group of Vinyl Sisters that aren't Miss Feelgood, Kaya M or me are representing. It's so exciting. Diletta, Empress Natika, Alina and Empress Kalila on the ground floor in Tooting Market. Vinyl Sisters take over Vinyl Brunch. And then, yeah, there's a whole lot of stuff coming up for Vinyl Sisters. I'll tell you that soon. Enjoy the last strands of it.
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0: Return to Sender from Ibibio Sound Machine. New track since their recent Pull the Rope. Love all the different directions they go. This makes me think quite a lot, though, of Castback to Woomy with a boy called Gerald. Eno Williams really right on it. Wow. One day I will get to interview her. Ibibio Sound Machine.
1: You want to dance like a frog? You want to dance like a dog? Or you want to dance like a donkey, man?

0: free at last. From Anna G, Afrobeat, the brainchild of Nazaire, Paris-based from Cameroon. A lot of association with Fela. The drumming really makes me think of Tony Allen. I don't think this was recorded before Tony Allen sadly passed in lockdown, but absolutely fabulous. And the Paris scene is absolutely rocking.
1: Thank you.

did I say Paris was the big centre of Afrobeat? Try Nantes. This is Afrolab from Nantes in France, and the track is Think About It from their debut album Own Future. All the vinyls sold out. Don't know if they're repressing, I hope so. Have to ask DJ Nasafro. Maybe he'll know, because he's been championing them big, big time. But you can get the digitals, Afrolab, and the albums Our Future.

building up the good fire in Tanzania. This is Jamaica. Mnanda was the first form of amplified music in Tanzania, and it's still going strong. Tracks Kama Ipo. Absolutely fabulous. Wow. 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

Langham Club, up from Turnpike Lane, up there again this Saturday, May the 2nd, alongside Selector Becker. We'll be keeping the reggae and global vibes going alongside the band Ukadelic. Absolutely fabulous, fabulous, fabulous night out in Tottenham. Wow, courtesy of Offbeat Stepper, who puts it on. Yeah, absolutely brilliant. I love it. I love it. And that was Mo Yah alongside Don Jagger, Tabongo.

I think this is one of the best of Ashley Mars' track, where she's really found that fusion between America, Senegal, wider diaspora. You know the tune, Englishman in New York, American in Dakar. And Ashley was so keen to do this track and wondering, and the copyright's quite tight, so she actually sent it to Sting to see what was what, and Sting said, go ahead. This is so very fine. He said, go ahead. And I'm so, so glad. That also is one I'll definitely play this Saturday at the Langham up from Turnpike Lane for the Ukadelic Haringey Hot Nights event with Selector Becker. And on Friday, tomorrow, if you're listening in real time, that's really the only time listening that you can get to go there, I am playing alongside Selector Becker again on her own night at the Chandos in Brockley for the Roots, what's it called? Rhythms and Grooves Night. With me, Selector Becker, and Lloyd, who is a number one DJ in so many different ways, all vinyl. Really, really brilliant. From, I think, 7, 8 through to probably midnight. Yeah. And this is one that I'm definitely taking there. Zoe Mazza with her cover of The Tremendous Peace Begins Within. So many different brilliant artists have made this own, and certainly Zoe has.

we all walked in peace, that would be incredible. Began in 67, I think, with Mylon Lefebvre, more as a gospel track. Bud Powell picked it up 68, so did Nora Dean. Wow, so many other versions you can find. Aisha Bell, Zara McFarlane, Nora McAnuff, and Sarah Zoe Mazza. As is this, Love Will Find a Way, Soothsayers, with some youthsayers in the middle as well.

check my show from April the 9th. Did an interview with Robin of Soothsayers about all the work that they're doing with Youthsayers, bringing the next generation in. 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

featuring Shanice Expand Your Mind, Lonnie Liston Smith in the mix. Absolutely fabulous. So I'm playing Friday the 1st at the Chandos, Saturday the 2nd at the Langham. Chandos is in Broccoli, Langham in Turnham Green, Tottenham. Monday the 4th, we're reinstating the Monday night jukebox at the Knight of Notting Hill in Ladbroke Grove. That's with Dave and Tina erstwhile of In on the Green. Thursday the 9th, alongside Miss Feelgood and DJ Shireen, it's a new pilot night for Vinyl Sisters at Bardonia up in Stoke Newington. Look at all Vinyl Sisters media to find out more, and hopefully that will build into something special. Doors at 7, DJs from 8 till 2 a.m. And that's May the 14th. I am so sorry. May the 14th, all that razzmatazz. May the 9th, Miss Feelgood, Kaya M, and I are at the Freight Brixton, opening for David Rodigan. Imagine, yeah, Vinyl Sisters are going places. 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

0: 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This is Around the World with the Lalas. Today, only one La, Lara Pradelska, and I'll be with you for the next hour. And I am so excited to be joined today by the wonderful, miraculous, and just gorgeous human, Francesca Zila. Franny, how are you?
1: I'm good. Thanks for having me. This is an exciting day.
0: I'm really happy you're in the studio today, and it didn't take much convincing, which was even more beautiful because you're a very busy woman.
1: Do you know what? I couldn't think of anything I'd like to do, spend an hour with you chatting about cool stuff. And yeah, I'm excited.
0: I'm excited to have you on. You have been on the show before. You are a friend of the station. And for those of you who don't know Francesca has spent the last 20 years in-house for fashion brands, leading brands, in fact, and leading marketing communications, and has recently started on a new journey into entrepreneurship. And I want to talk a lot more about that. But I'm also going to want to talk a little bit about mental health, burnout, female empowerment, culture, fashion, and adaptogens. Did I say this the right way?
1: Yeah, it took me a little bit of a while to be able to get that word out, but yes, okay. Adaptogens.
0: I do also want to say you are a wonderful mummy to a gorgeous little boy called Joshy.
1: Yeah.
0: And you're a beautiful friend, and you have so much more to give and to share than this extraordinary career. But I think we start with the career. Am I right? So I met you about just under 20 years ago. Yeah. We were children. Am I right to say that you were sort of plucked out of obscurity and given a job that you didn't know all that much about for a huge fashion brand, or is that wrong?
1: No, it was. I mean, essentially, I had an internship after university, and one day I was a very low level intern, you know, a little tiny ant in the cog of like a very cool machine. And the CEO one day in the pub was just a little bit like, why has this girl not got a job? And then the next day I went in and I was given a more permanent position. It was definitely a very different time. And a lot of the deals were done in the pub then, the Golden Heart, opposite the road from All Saints. And yeah, it was an amazing start to my career because essentially it was just all about kind of self-starting entrepreneur. They very much backed people that perhaps didn't even have that experience. They just saw something in people and they went for it. And I was given a lot of opportunities as a very young age that allowed me to experience all kinds of things. And I didn't have all the answers. And I think that kind of taught me a certain type of work ethic, which hopefully now, outside of that corporate machine and doing my own thing, it's almost like the grounding that kind of perhaps led me to perhaps where I am now.
0: And how do you even know what you were doing? Did you just, because I mean, I know you went to university, but I also know that you had a really fun time at school, right?
1: I didn't know what I was doing. I think I just come from a really hardworking family. My mum was always a little bit like, just do your best, and what you don't know, just try and figure out. And I've always very much been the kind of person that, like, you know, solutions, not problems. Maybe not in my own personal life, but at work. And I've always tried to think about, you know, if you can't go through, can you go round? And you know, mistakes are also part of learning. It takes you a long time to realise that, though, to be fair.
0: Yeah.
1: And, you know, fashion then was very different to perhaps what a lot of people experience now. It was a lot more cutthroat. It was a different time. And it was quite terrifying being an intern in the fashion industry. But, you know, I didn't come from a connected family or from a lot of money or, you know, with perhaps as much opportunities as different other people do. So I've just felt like the best way forward is to make yourself indispensable. And and I did, essentially, because they offered me a job. And, you know, fortunate for me, I just continued to progress in my role there.
0: And I think that's actually such a wonderful little gem. I read that somewhere years ago from a comedian. He said, be so good they can't ignore you. Is that something you also believe in?
1: I think so. I think one thing that was really interesting to me is, like, I was just this little girl from Kent that was in this very cool rock and roll environment. It was so, I mean, my little boys growing up in London, in Walthamstow. It's all very hipster and trendy. And he's a Londoner through and through. I was a little girl from the countryside in Kent, suddenly thrown into this very uber cool rock and roll environment. And, you know, but I was just like a little hard worker and a beaver away. And I was just basically tidying up the press office. Everything was organized. And, you know, I worked for two very cool people that were running the press office that were very much in the kind of music scene and hanging out with like all the kind of latest bands. And that was a lot of the, what the job was, knowing who the right people were. All Saints was always very much about who's on the cultural pulse. So, you know, they were out there being in that world. So, you know, they did come in later because they were probably at a gig the night before and I'd basically organized everything. And they were like, don't leave us. I think that was it. You know, I was kind of the perfect, what they needed. I just kind of made myself quietly indispensable, but then slowly started to build my own confidence and started to get a voice for myself. And through that quiet building of myself, without necessarily it being super pushy, you know, you don't always have to be the loudest in the room to be successful. And I think that's also something I'm still learning. Sometimes I have to realize that it's actually better to hold back occasionally and be a bit more quiet. And I've not always been the best at that.
0: I think you're pretty brilliant at it. What's really fascinating to me is that I hope I'm saying this right. This is just as on the friendship side. Yeah. What I've viewed and observed is that you were actually on top of your game when you decided to, I want to say, progress, leave, and go to another brand. And basically, that was a pretty daring thing at the time. Did you have moments where you went, oh my God,
1: yeah,
0: what am I doing?
1: I'd grown up there, you know. I worked there during university in the stores and I'd basically grown up there. And, you know, I was also very young to have such a senior position. So I was really nervous that going somewhere else, would I be able to live up to my expectations, my own expectations for myself? So it was really nerve-wracking, but I'm really glad I did it. I think what I learned in the next role I went into at Luda Guinness, and the creativity that was unlocked in that partnership that I had alongside
0: the iconic Lulu Guinness.
1: She's so visionary and she was just so incredible. And she taught me so much that I'm really glad I went there because it was a very different type of job. And actually kind of quite an unusual move for someone from an All Saints. You might have expected that I might go to a Levi or, you know, maybe another one or a Reese or another brand that fitted maybe more within where they sat in the retail landscape, which is quite often the case. People tend to move to similar kind of brands, but it was quite left field. But I'm so happy I did because, you know, I just got to do so much and do so many amazing global launches but just learn from somebody, you know, so incredible.
0: You've made a few moves since, and this is also something we're going to talk about. I'm going to go into some music because you have very specific music taste, and and I'm just so excited to be playing your songs. But I want to ask you, just for listeners, these moves that you've done, which were, in my opinion, very, very brave. Is this a gut move or is this very analyzed? Are these the moves from going from leaving a company at a time when you were very successful in a great place and moving ship? Is this something you feel in your gut? Do you?
1: Yeah, I think sometimes, I mean, when I moved from there, I just think I'd grown up there and I was ready. You know, it was just a feeling that I was ready to spread my wings and do something different. I think the same when I moved from Luda Guinness and I'd had a baby at that point and I'd been there for nearly 7 years. And again, I was just at that point where I think I was ready to step into something different. And then I think other moves that I've made in the more recent years have been kind of purely just down to kind of like looking for probably my place in the world and where I need to be, and also redundancy. So it's been kind of different. So I think sometimes it's about gut, sometimes it's about what's not right for you. Everyone's kind of different. I think sometimes those decisions, some people are super strategic. I'm definitely more of an emotional person. So I go probably less strategically than I possibly should and have always gone more over like a gut emotional connection or having met someone or something speaks to me and I feel like that feels right for me. But other people might be a little bit more strategic sometimes about their moves.
0: That's very, very interesting. I want to talk a lot more about that and of course how you've arrived at this incredible point right now in your life and your career where you are finally doing what we've asked you to do for decades, which is your own beautiful thing. But before that, I want to play a song. for our listeners, Franny is, apart from all these wonderful attributes, a fantastic and very passionate disco dancer. There isn't a dance floor that is safe when this call goes out. And there isn't a table safe. And that is just also something that I've always loved about you very much. Is to, we call it in French, joie de vivre. You have a really, real guttural zest for life and a passion for music and for dancing. And on your 40th birthday, your husband organized a Tina Turner impersonator, and she was amazing. Extraordinary. And you're a real lover of disco. Is that correct
1: for
0: to say?
1: Sure. And I would love to continue dancing well into my late stages in life.
0: I think there's no other option. That's just how it's going to be. Shall we kick it off with some Donna Summer, I Feel Love? What do you think?
1: Yes, definitely.

0: Donna Summer, I Feel Love. As I said, Fran is an avid disco dancer. I may have seen you dance to the song, have I?
1: I mean, probably. Definitely. You only need to give me like 2 or 3 bubbles and
0: exactly.
1: And she's moving.
0: We are live on Resonance FM 104.4 around the world with the Lalas, with our guest, Francesca Zila, in the studio. I'm so happy you are here. We were talking a little bit about your journey from different fashion brands. Tell me a little bit about how you arrived where you're at today, because you have built an extraordinary business called Studio Zila. Give me a tiny bit of background.
1: Yeah, so I mean, I was made redundant last year, and the job market in the senior marketing landscape was really, really tough. As a lot of people you may have read or seen, there's a lot of people in the creative industries out of work. And I suppose also I was at the point where I'd hit burnout, and I don't think I really saw it coming for a long time. And I've been on a real kind of healing journey with that, and trying to kind of really focus in what my skills are and what I'm great at. And I'm actually a really great partnership when it comes to working with my husband. A lot of people are like, do you two work together every day?
0: You're the only one, the only couple of friends that I have in my life that I've ever met that has this kind of partnership, which is extraordinary.
1: Yeah, and look, don't get me wrong, it's not all perfect. We do fight now and again, but we actually have an amazing time. So, you know, he's an incredible photographer and has been for a long time. And obviously my background is working with predominantly founder-led businesses, obviously across the PR and how that people show up, whether that be on socials or for press or for different kind of events, so the brand side and the sort of personal photography. And we just decided to kind of really come together. And essentially, Stefan hates social media. He hates promoting himself. You know, he had a couple of key clients. He has another business as well. And I was like, let me rebrand the business and let's work on it together. And we're really focusing on a lot around portrait headshots, but also brand consultancy. And it's great. I mean, we've been going for 5 months now, and we also have an incredible element of it, which is kind of, we're just kind of going with the flow and seeing what sticks. And I think that's what I'm trying to kind of, got all these ideas, and we're just trying to kind of like give things a go and not put too much pressure on ourselves. But, you know, we've done some incredible jobs so far.
0: Yeah.
1: And we've got a live portrait studio that we're doing for events, which is actually ended up being one of the things that I think could be quite a significant part of the business, but it's so fun. Like, yeah, we're really enjoying it. I think we both in our element in, yeah, in that music sort of like upbeat kind of, yeah, energetic environment. And I think, yeah, I like to think that it's what the two of us bring as our energy together. There are a million brilliant creative businesses out there, but I think it's potentially like, you know, the way we work and what we bring to it, our collaboration and our energy and our positive kindness. I hope that we go about everything that is kind, for of sure, what we hope gives us a little bit of a step above
0: everybody else. I absolutely agree, and I've seen it, and I'm excited to see what's coming next.
1: Yeah.
0: And I want to talk a tiny little bit, or maybe a little bit lot, about burnout. Burnout's very real. First of all, I have a little opinion about what burnout means to me, but what does burnout, the word in general, mean to you?
1: I think it's when you've pushed yourself, perhaps for whatever reason, consistently at its absolute maximum point. I mean, this is not by any way a medical definition, it's just my own personal view, to the point where like your physical and your mental health have suffered and you can't take any more. That can look like so many different things to so many different people. You know, people can end up hospitalized, they can end up just snapping one day, you know, to the point where people can end up needing a really long period of time off of work. And last year I ended up being quite ill in the summer, and I actually think it just crept up on me. I don't think, you know, when you're in these corporate worlds, there's a lot of expectation when you're in a senior role. And, you know, when you're running at 100% whilst also trying to be a working mum, yeah, you're waking up at trying to be the mum in the morning, but they're also quite often dealing with already there's comms and emails. And, you know, I'm always 110%. So I'm not very good at like completely just that boundary. Well, I wasn't very good at boundarying that time. So quite often could be on from 7 a.m. looking and doing things and trying to kind of be everything to everyone all the time. And I don't think I really saw how bad my anxiety had gotten, but it became crippling last year.
0: Yeah.
1: And then my physical health really started, has been on and off, not great over the last kind of decade. And I think it's just what I'm trying to find now is a place where I'm listening to my body. And I'm understanding that, like, you know, success doesn't necessarily, for me at this point, need to be 16 hours a day and pushing myself to the absolute brink. I'm just slowly building that back up for myself. So, you know, as we get busier and as we grow, I'm trying to build different ways to think about it. But yeah,
0: I think that's such a beautiful explanation. Thank you, first of all, for also being so open. And I wanted to talk about your child, because you have a very active, beautiful little boy. Do you feel like you are showing up differently as a mother now than you were maybe 6 months ago when you were going through the burnout phase?
1: Yeah, I just think I was in fight or flight. Yeah. You know, I think, you know, I was constantly frantic. You know, don't get me wrong, you know, weekends was still, but there was a lot of times when I was probably too distracted. You know, I was very much kind of like trying to do calls at times when I should have been focused on that 1 hour of the day should have been my time with him. And you know, actually now I, you know, it's all about him in those periods of time, and it's all my own time. So it's really different. And I think actually I was so insistent that I felt I had to go back to work so quickly after having a child, because I put this pressure on myself to be this career mom and I'm running 100 million, I can do it all. And actually he's only going to be this age once. And I know that sounds like a bit of a cliche, and I've got so much respect for anybody that is either a stay-at-home mom or a working mom, because anybody that does any scenario works really hard. It's all difficult, but yeah, you know, you have to just do what's right for you. And I'm finding a balance now of having a working environment that also allows me to be slightly more present with him. And I didn't realize that's what I wanted until I had it.
0: This is so interesting. Of course, you never know. You need anything until you have it. Do you think that we have been taught, and I certainly have been taught, that rest has to be earned?
1: Yeah.
0: Do you feel that way also?
1: A little bit, yeah. I think we've almost glamorized resilience to the point of like where rest feels like a failure, you know? Like it's almost like we're living in a world where I think we're coming around to a different way of thinking, but I think for a long time, women particularly were told that they had to have it all and do it all, which is just not really possible for anybody unless you are a multimillionaire with, like, you know, an EA and six nannies and but even then I don't know if it is, you know, because there's a few unicorns in the world that possibly can do that, but everybody has their reach. I think burnout is basically everybody has their point of like no return, and the thing is, I just don't believe that being ambitious and pushing yourself to that point is ever really truly rewarded. We think it is. I think for a short time, we can believe that the success that we're getting, or the, like, you know, in this more culture, aren't we? You're just feeding the beast.
0: That's 100%. I can certainly say for myself is that I really never feel like I deserve to rest, because there's always more I can do. And even when I have achieved this list that the proverbial list that I make and that I have in my head, I then go, but I don't feel fulfilled. And that is something I've been really working on. Have you ever experienced something similar to that? And that even when you have had that big gig that you really wanted, which I know has happened many times to you, and you have this great marriage, this great child, and is there when do you just go, this is good?
1: Yeah, I know. And I think it's allowing yourself to realize, and I think that's been part of what, without sounding too woo-woo, but, you know, that healing journey that I've been on, it's about actually taking a minute to pause and try and see. Because, you know, we can just constantly keep striving. There's always going to be another goal, and there's always another thing to reach for. And I think, look, we should have goals and we should have things we want to go for, of course, but we really need to learn to, like, stop and pause and be in the moment and remember what you have, you know, and that it is good. But I'm the same. you know, I was always constantly searching for the dopamine hit and that fulfillment, you know?
0: I absolutely know what you mean. I also wonder, is there a point, and this is a question that I've been asking myself, when do you ever realize, or do you ever think that stress is an actual identity and that you're thriving on it so much that, yeah, is that something that you can at all identify with? Or,
1: oh my God, 100%.
0: Yeah.
1: I'm pretty certain I feel like this constant state of frantic stress.
0: Mm.
1: You know, I'm this like hyperdynamic, like talkative, like running a million miles an hour. Like, I felt like that was like my personality until, you know, I wasn't in that job and I slowed down and I was almost forced to stop. Yeah. And I was suddenly like, I'd feel like I'd like lost in my last few jobs. And this is nothing to do with the people I work with or anything like that. I'm talking about myself, because I was constantly feeling like I wasn't good enough, but it was all in this expectations of what I should be achieving, where I should be and how much I should be doing and all of that. Like, I put so much pressure on myself in that this constant state of success and sort of like positioning in the corporate world and the stress levels that I was in, that I was like, I lost sense of like what my actual identity was. And I think it's really easy for us all to kind of get a little bit into a space where we feel like our work is who we are. It's 100%. A part of what we are. But I think it had just consumed me and I lost who I was truly as a person. And I think who I am as a person is actually kind of what makes me great at what I do. But yeah, I'd kind of lost myself in that sense. I'd allowed the stress to eat me up so much that I wasn't even thinking clearly anymore. And that's kind of where I hit.
0: Yeah, this makes complete sense. Thank you for sharing that. And I also, on that note, wanted to find out, now you're probably as or more creative than you've ever been in your life, because you're creating your own reality and you're creating your own business and your own beautiful little world that you are 100% responsible for, and you're working for you with Studio Zeeler. Has this, because you are happier than I've ever seen you, I've known you for a very long time. Do you think that has something to do with it, that you're so creative at the moment because you're starting to breathe a little bit more?
1: 100%. I've got more time to breathe. I've got more time. I'm realizing that, like, as we get older, and I had a really amazing conversation about this with someone last week about different moments in your cycle and about when to push and when to pull and when to stop. And I'm doing a lot of kind of looking into that. And by working for myself, I'm having the space and the time for the first time in ages at the point I'm at in my life with perimenopause and the change in hormones, on like how I need to break up my day. Like, it's even down to like the talking of a cycle when you're post your period, your absolute peak.
0: Mm-hmm.
1: That's when you should be out there pushing for new business. That's when you should be out there networking. That's when you should be like thriving and running. But then when you're actually on your period, you should be like, okay, let's be more inward. Like, let's not put those, because actually that's not really what you should do. It's really fascinating. I'm trying all different things to basically try and figure out what my new normal is, to make me the best version of myself and to be the most successful again, but just in a slightly different way. Because I think my whole MO was basically just like running at a million miles an hour, and I could juggle 1,000 balls. I was always so proud, like a badge of honor. I can juggle all the plates and I can do all these things. And I just, it was almost like I couldn't do it anymore. And I realized that, like, I thought I was a failure because I kept dropping balls and I wasn't who I was. And then I started to doubt myself. But what I'm realizing is, no, I am still, what I've achieved in a short time with our business is great and it's looking really promising. It's by no means, you know, it's getting there slow but sure, but what I'm doing is I'm rebuilding like what it means, what success looks to like to me, and that's exciting. And I'm sure it's going to get busier and busier, and it has done, but I think I needed that slower pace for a while to kind of get there.
0: It's amazing what the universe gives you when you need it.
1: Yeah, and I think sometimes it's also about trying to listen. It's really hard. Like, it's certainly not been an easy year for sure, but I am really thankful for like people like yourself and like loads of people, and people being really supportive. And it's actually been really one of the biggest things since starting this business. It's been really incredible for me, I have to say, is actually the support that we've received from our friends and from people that I knew, because it's really scary. And actually just everyone's been so kind and really like hyping, giving us that hype that we needed. And I think I didn't even expect it. And I think that's, I didn't realize how much my soul needed that love from the people that I loved. Like it was, it's hard to explain. I would never expect, didn't go into it needing that, but it's been quite beautiful to like experience that real support from all the people that we love. It's been really kind and lovely. And that's, I'm so thankful
0: because
1: for it.
0: We all love you. But also the work is very, very good. Oh, and yeah. I think we have to kind of mention that as well. Of course, your friends support you, but you are also producing extraordinary work. Stefan is a fantastic photographer, if not one of the best, certainly that I've worked with, but also
1: he's amazing.
0: Globally, he is one of the top photographers. Yeah. Art direction is something that you have in your blood. You've been around so much, and I think the combination is very magical, and that's what shows up in the pictures as well. And we're also obviously going to link all of this so you can all follow Studio Zila. But that is really something that I also want to say. Yes, everyone supports you, but the work is also very, very, very good.
1: Yeah, and actually, yeah, the support has been there, but it's actually, it's been really organic up until this point, and he is an amazing photographer. And I think, I tell you what, something so joyful about watching him in his element when he's shooting imagery. Like, I actually just, like, it feeds my soul. Like, he's so brilliant, and watching him work and how we work together is really cool. I watched this really interesting little viral TikTok, I don't know if it was TikTok or Instagram, of Reese Witherspoon recently, where she was talking about, someone had approached her about career advice and she wanted to change her career. And she was like, you know, don't focus your career on your dreams. Everyone has dreams, but you need to focus on your talents because you need to understand what your talents are, hone those talents, because the talents are what are going to get you somewhere. It's an awesome little clip, and it really got me thinking.
0: Oh, send me that, please.
1: Well,
0: it's,
1: yeah,
0: so
1: it got me thinking, because, you know, the landscape of the roles and the things, a lot of the senior marketing roles at the moment are very much kind of in the performance space. They're sitting there versus the brand space. And actually what I'm really good at is kind of connection, networking, brand, image, how people show up. And, you know, I'm really leaning into that right now with what we do. I'm also in the process of developing a startup food brand, which is very exciting. So watch this space.
0: I'm so excited to have you back on and talk about that. Are you allowed to talk?
1: Well, it's gonna we're in the early stages, but okay, it's gonna be very cool when it's ready to talk about. But I'm really loving that. So
0: you promise that you give us an exclusive?
1: Yes, definitely.
0: You've heard it here first.
1: So it's moving away from fashion, but it's really like honing into like building a brand and doing all of that, which is that it's still very much what I love. And we're really hoping to kind of expand our brand clients where we can do the content and also the strategy for them as well. So it's been, it's just cool. We're just going with the flow and seeing what
0: happens.
1: I think
0: this is so exciting, and I cannot wait to have you back on for that. I'm going to give you a choice, Fran. You can have Ain't Nobody, Chaka Khan, or you can have Bananarama, Cruel Summer, or you can have Tina Turner, What's Love Got to Do with It?
1: Oh, that's a Tina Turner.
0: Tina Turner.
1: The cat's called Tina Turner.

0: course, that was Cruel Summer and not Tina Turner. And welcome to live radio, because if this was pre-recorded, that wouldn't have happened. But it was still a tune, right?
1: It was a very good tune.
0: You're on air, Francesca Zila, on Resonance FM 104.4. Oh, God. I could sit and talk to you forever. I have so many things that I want to speak to you about. I'm loving this journey you are on. I'm so happy you're taking us on this journey. And I want to talk a little bit. We've talked about burnout, and thank you also for sharing your personal story with us. And you are now on this healing journey, and I'm hoping I say this right. I'm just going to give it a shot. Adaptogens. Is that right? Is that how you say it? So what are adaptogens?
1: Okay, so I have a definition here because I'm not obviously, a scientist either.
0: Well.
1: But they essentially, it's to do with the brain and cognitive performance and improving your brain health. So I recently, obviously with the anxiety being super crippling, something like a coffee or anything with caffeine was giving me like even worse anxiety than ever before. So I started to going down there's a lot of mushroom-based products out there. Like, there's obviously been a huge movement in the last few years to be much more mainstream about the positive impacts of, just a spoiler there, mushrooms and what they can do for you in terms of mushroom coffees and...
0: which are available to be bought everywhere. Yeah,
1: so different ones like that. And so it's using, it's the mixing of those adaptogenic mushrooms, which are with the caffeine, that takes away the negative impact of caffeine.
0: Mm-hmm.
1: And it helps with focus, it helps with brain fog, just kind of like regulating the central nervous system. And there's an amazing coffee company called the London Nootropics, which I'm obsessed with.
0: I keep seeing that everywhere.
1: Yeah. So I've just been on quite a long, different kind of research journey about what the different ones can do and the different coffees. I mean, I'm personally using it with the coffee because it kind of gives you that awake feeling, but without any of the anxiety. But it really felt like... They do this one called Mush Love, and it's to really just help set you up positively for your day. So it's a coffee like you would have any coffee in the morning. There's no anxiety. And honestly, I like just bound, whenever I drink it, I just bound around with a general kind of like good feeling. It's not even like a huge sudden switch on, but I feel like in the way that I don't feel I get if you were to drink like a normal coffee.
0: So it's not got any caffeine. It's all natural.
1: No, there is caffeine in it, but the mix of the way you read on their website, it's really fascinating. Mm-hmm. But the way it's actually mixed, so there's a lot of negativity towards caffeine, and their point of view is that actually caffeine isn't always bad for you. If it's mixed with the right extracts, it can be actually quite positive for your cognitive focus and stuff like that. So that's what's interesting about it.
0: This kind of sounds like a dream. I need to try this.
1: I've been a real big supporter of it. Yeah, it's really interesting.
0: For a really long time, I love having this ritual of a morning coffee, and I know it's not good for me. So I'm very keen to try anything out, and I've been trying to go into herbal teas, but I also really like having a coffee with a friend. So I'm keen to find out. When we're talking about a ritual versus sort of a quick fix, do you feel like this is your answer now to also level out your cortisol maybe a little bit better? Because that is something I've been struggling with a little bit.
1: Yeah, I actually also take, there's a brand called Free Soul that do some incredible different vitamins. I'm quite interested in functional medicine and the positive impacts of the right vitamins at the right times. I think you can end up sometimes taking too many, but there is something obviously naturally with where I was feeling in terms of burnout. A lot of that can be high stress levels, which then affects your cortisol. So they have something called, very good pun, cortisol.
0: Free Soul. Nice. Yeah. I like that.
1: And it's like a powder that you take in the morning, just in water, and that has magnesium and just ashwagandha, like really good natural benefits.
0: I'm into
1: for
0: ashwagandha lately. Yeah,
1: I think, look, anything that I can do as someone who's a hyper person that's always overthinker, I'm just really trying to balance my nervous system to be as focused and as calm as I can to kind of not allow the small things to overstress about the small things. And so, you know, I've definitely been on a really fascinating journey with how like certain vitamins, like you said, like magnesium and ashwagandha and stuff like that, got really, really positive. And you know, I wasn't really ever a coffee drinker because I don't like the way that coffee can make you feel in terms of jittery. But what I really liked is that, you know, I can build that into being part of my day. And I actually feel like it has a positive impact on me rather than a negative one.
0: I think this is so interesting. And thank you for that. I'm really going to look into it. And I feel like, you know, I'm a big sucker for trends and I'll try everything out. And I found myself in this situation. I don't know if this has ever happened to you. I went to see a holistic person because I felt like I needed some supplements. But and also I was trying to take less painkillers because sometimes I have very painful episodes physically. And then I found myself with all these holistic medications of you and all this. And I thought, hang on. I'm trying to take less medication and here I am taking even more. And I'm kind of, so I'm trying to find the balance. And I think having a coffee drink that is good for you is more, that just seems a bit more tangible.
1: Yeah, I think it's an interesting, look, I have definitely been guilty of going down the route of like, oh yeah, I'm going to take like 60, I've got 16 different pots and I'm trying to fit it all in. It's too much. No one can, and also.
0: And then I just do nothing.
1: No, you do it for like 2 months and then you get bored of it because your body can't take it. I think that's probably, I did

0: it's just important to understand what it is. I think what's cool about the coffee is most people have coffee as part of their everyday, mm-hmm. but there are positive properties in this coffee that allows you to also help with other things that may, like a vitamin might do. I mean, they're not vitamins, but you know, it gives you like positive benefits as well as giving you that everyday ritual of a morning coffee. So it kind of has a nice two way, but I hear you. I think it's really easy to get thrown into trends. There's always a new trend.
1: On that note, I am actually going to play. I'm going to attempt to play some Tina Turner right now because, as I said, I could sit here and talk to you for hours, but what's love got to do with it?

0: Back on air, Resonance FM 104.4 with Francesca Zieler. Right here, we're almost coming to the end of the show, which is a real shame because I could speak to you forever. I want to quickly get into fashion just for a minute, fashion, because you do have this extraordinary fashion background, and I feel like if we just jump over it, that would be a real shame. What campaign excites you right now?
1: Do you know what? I was thinking about this when we were talking about it earlier. I'm obsessed with Gap right now.
0: Are you?
1: Gap. They are having an absolute renaissance or rebirth. They recently employed a chief entertainment officer. So, like, it's a real movement. Like, look, the way fashion or the way any brand...

0: engaging with their customers is changing. The landscape's changing all the time. Mm. And we live in a world of short form, long form content. And what they're doing is so smart and so clever, and it's so engaging. It's the kind of content that you, it goes so viral. And it's very dance-based, what Gap are doing at the moment. They're quite clever about who they're partnering with. Mm. They're very on the pulse. And, you know, you're watching it like six. They're getting millions and millions of views. Mm. But, you know, it's keeping them front of mind. And it's now, it's been a journey that they've been on for kind of probably 18 months. And I think they're now starting to see the positive rewards. Because, I mean, this type of marketing definitely is a longer burn. It doesn't always, it might deliver like immediate hits in terms of views, but in terms of actual translations in converting customers, it doesn't always work. But it's starting, I think, as I read something the other day, I think it's now starting to convert for them. But I'm just obsessed with it. I also, as we've learned, I like dancing.
1: Yeah.
0: So anything that's kind of dance related always has my vote.
1: Did you watch the new Chanel campaign yesterday? Ooh, that was my phone because it is live TV. And did you watch live TV, live radio? Did you watch the new Chanel campaign yesterday?
0: Oh my God,
1: with Margot Robbie and Kylie Minogue, who I know you're a fan of
0: Kylie. I'm obsessed with Kylie Minogue. Have been since I was 5 years old.
1: Me
0: from
1: too.
0: The VHS.
1: We went to the concert together.
0: We did. Oh my God, it was so
1: fun.
0: Good. Yeah, I did. And I love it because it's, look, it's Chanel, obviously, so I can't afford a Chanel bag, but it's so clever. Again,
1: it's clever.
0: It's basically that intersection of the movement, the something that's outside of what you expect a standard advert to be. But it's using obviously one of the most culturally relevant stars there is, but it's taking the nostalgia of what the original Kylie video was for that and remaking it. And I think they're obviously targeting a certain demographic with that, people that will remember the video the first time around, and I'm definitely none of them, but I loved it. It was
1: same
0: so good.
1: Here. Well, this brings me to the next question. Would you say fashion is becoming more human or just better at marketing emotion?
0: I mean, they're just definitely better at marketing it.
1: I
0: mean,
1: yes, look, I agree.
0: I mean, there are obviously some incredible founders, designers, people out there that really genuinely care. You know, I've worked within some amazing brands that have like really put their customer at the front and center of everything they do. So, yeah, I think, but then, you know, there's also an element, we were talking about trends earlier with wellness, there's also trends in fashion, and some brands will just have the bigger budgets and the capacity and the teams to mobilize quicker to be able to get that visibility on that type of thing. But it can also be done really badly. So, you know,
1: I mean, Demna for Gucci was quite clever, but
0: yeah, I think if you look, people in a world that is so complicated and so driven by AI now, people are looking for human connection more than anything, more than ever before, and so they want something more. There's so much choice, there's so much noise to cut through. You know, if you can emotionally connect because you understand who your audience is or the audience you're trying to target, then I think that's what's really cool. So I think, like, long may it continue, because we are getting some really, really fun, really great stuff coming out of brands. But I mean, yeah, it's definitely, the cynic in me is like, I'm sure that, like, you know, they are definitely getting better at marketing it, but there's also ones that do really badly.
1: Yeah, of course. And I think it's so interesting because human connection is so in right now. it couldn't come at a better time, right?
0: Which is then where it gets in the danger of starting to feel contrived. And I
1: Correct.
0: Think unless it's coming from an authentic, I think, look, the bigger brands can definitely have the ability with the budgets and the potential to create these really cool, like I said, cinematic campaigns that are remote, like, you know, your John Lewis Christmas adverts of the world and all of that. You know, they just do it so well. But your smaller brands, you know, it has to come from a really meaningful place, and you can really build a brand that connects if there's a community. I think people really love being part of a community, but a brand isn't a community just because you have an email list. Like, a community needs to mean something deeper than that if you want it to actually translate into sales. And I think that's a lot harder if it's not coming from a genuine place.
1: Are you a fashion girly at heart?
0: Always. Love fashion. Always will
1: always.
0: Love fashion. It's always going to be.
1: Always.
0: Yeah.
1: Okay, so we have about 5 minutes, and I want to kind of wrap up really with the question of what feels most important for you to protect right now. And you don't have to answer in any kind of, I'm just leaving this up to you. energy, creativity, peace, where do these things, and it could be all of them. It's no right or wrong.
0: It's kind of is a bit of all three, but I'm definitely trying to protect my energy a lot more than I ever have done before. Mm. I've definitely given away a lot of energy and felt I had to, and I've not been very good at that. So I am trying to be better at knowing when to protect the energy, because then mm-hmm. that's where you learn those boundaries. But I definitely want to be at peace, and I also want to hone my creativity. I think, again, I'd lost a little bit of that for a while, like, and I'm really gaining that back again, and I'm really finding it with joy. So I think by finding the creativity, I'm finding peace, and by having peace, I'm being better with my energy. So for me, they all kind of like cross channeling each other to come in the little middle point and have an equilibrium of them all, I think, hopefully. But yeah, just the good vibes. I'm not 100% there, but we're all just trying to strive to be the best versions of ourselves, right? And that's all we can
1: 100%.
0: Do
1: 100%. And it's just been so beautiful to see you bloom, and you know, and just overcoming adversity, and also being able to sit here and share your journey with us has been really special. And
0: thanks,
1: I'm really, really grateful. I really hope you come back on the show a lot, because you bring such positivity and also so much hope to it. Because, you know, it's one thing for all of us to sit here and talk about the hardships or the complications, but to actually find solutions, and the solutions being as simple as understanding when rest is required, is beautiful. I'm also so excited to know more about adaptogens. Did I say it right?
0: Yeah, I'm going to be sending you so much stuff.
1: Yes, please,
0: you'll
1: please
0: go down
1: do.
0: The rabbit hole that I did for about 2 days.
1: I would love to. And Franny, I'm going to give you an option on what to close it with. And I'm probably going to get this wrong, but I'm going to try it anyway. Now, we can get a special disco mix of Blondie's Rapture. We can get Ain't Nobody, or Lost in Music.
0: Ooh.
1: I know, it's not easy.
0: It's a hard one.
1: It is.
0: I'm going to go with Blondie, though, I think. I'm
1: going to have Blondie. Yeah. On this note, I also want to say a really big thank you to Lee, our wonderful engineer, who's here and who's just, who's the heart and soul of the show. So Blondie it is, right?
0: Yeah.
1: Here we go.

0: Well, we'd sure like to hear how that sounds here. Could you play us something?
1: I would like to play you one.
0: Well, we'd sure like to hear it.

0: Cherry Bomb Blues. That's one of the ones you recorded way back in the old days, wasn't it, Skip?
1: I recorded part of it, but I put new rearrangements in. All I play is my own voice.

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You heard Vajgun from Iran with Daria, then remote viewers from the UAE with remote viewer, and this is Spuntik, also from Iran, with limitation.

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Shukran.

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2: Welcome to Vague Wanderings by School of the Damned. Today we're live in the Resonance Studio, bringing you sounds from the abandoned Hawkhurst railway line and Badger's Lake Tunnel.

Located in the county of Kent, the Hawkhurst branch opened between Paddockwood and Goudhurst in 1892, with the extension to Hawkhurst itself opening to traffic in 1893. The line served a rural area famous for its hop gardens. During the hop picking season, hop pickers' trains transported thousands of seasonal workers from London and the surrounding area to Kent's fields, heading to temporary rural accommodations for weeks of harvesting.

rebuilt bullied Light Pacific 34073, named 249 Squadron, departs down the main line towards Ashford.

across one of the many local orchards, a Southeastern and Chatham C-Class 060 arriving from Maidstone West.

In the siding beyond, we find today's branch engine SENC H-class tank 31548 taking water.

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1: As you walk down the street, you see a llama farm to your right-hand side. You keep walking down the street, and then you'll come to a gate. Through the gate, you'll see huge amounts of bushes and brambles. 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This forest has huge trees with all the leaves at the top, and everything is dark. You wander through the forest, and to the right you see your younger 16-year-old self working on a synthesizer. This was in the days where Future Trap was the high point of every 16-year-old's mind. And all we were thinking about is how to make beats like Hyderabad. And so you look down at your 16-year-old self making a small, silly beat.

As you walk through the forest further, you see a mountain, or what looks like a mountain, in the far depths of the forest corner. It turns out to be a dip and tracks going across or through. At the end of it, you see a tunnel, but to get to the tunnel, you must go across huge amounts of marshes. Every step you take, half your foot goes into the ground, and then you finally get to a gate. 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And you can just about make out the other side.

0: Filmed on a different day, another H-Class 044 tank leaves on the 11-mile trip to Hawkhurst.
1: Wow. As we look down, there's some railway track still covered up. Imagine what else would be underneath here. Well, let's continue on and see what else we can find.
0: The branch at first runs beside the main line before turning away as we look across to a Mansell Mogul on an up freight.
1: So, as we get to the top of the banks, we can look down.
0: Fertile vale of Kent between the North Downs and the High Weald abounds in hop gardens and orchards.
1: Above the normal ground level.
0: The most iconic buildings of this area are the oast houses for drying hops before they go to the brewer to provide the bitter taste in beer.

0: After a short climb comes the 86-yard Horseman Den Tunnel.
1: I can see why people would like to turn this into a cycle path. It is amazing.
0: Approach Horseman Den Station, the only one on this branch close to its village.

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Intertrains mostly do have. Intertrains mostly do have.

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And this is true for the daytime, when passenger trains mostly do have it their own way. We take it for granted that trains were invented for passengers. But when they began, railways were meant to carry goods.

0: had a series of disasters, really. The first thing was we had a rock fall. It didn't do the track any damage, which was good. It hit the ground and rolled onto the track, and the smallest piece we were able to move.
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2: 2 5 2 5 2 5 2 5 2 5 2 5 2 5 2 5 2 5 2 5 2 5 2 5 2 5 2 5 2 5 2 5 2 5 2 5 2 5 2 5 2 5 2 5 2 5 2 5 2 5 2 5 2 5 2 5 2 5 2 5 2 5 2 5 2 5 2 5 2 5 2 5 2 5 2 5 2 5 2 5 2 5 2 5 2 5 2 5 2 5 2 5 2 5 2 5 2 5 2 5 2 5 2 5 2 5 2 5 2 5 2 5 2 5 2 5 2 5 2 5 2 5 2 5 2 5 2 5 2 5 2 5 2 5 2 5 2 5 2 5 2 5 2 5 2 5 2 5 2 5 2 5 2 5 2 5 2 5 2 5 2 5 2 5 2 5 2 5 2 5 2 5 2 5 2 5 2 5 2 5 2 5 2 5 2 5 2 5 2 5
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5-7-5-7-5-7-5-7-5-7-5-7-5-7-5-7-5-7-5-7-5-7-5-7-5-7-5-7-5-7-5-7-5-7-5-7-5-7-5-7-5-7-5-7-5-7-5-7-5-7-5-7-5-7-5-7-5-7-5-7-5-7-5-7-5-7-5-7-5-7-5-7-5-7-5-7-5-7-5-7-5-7-5-7-5-7-5-7-5-7-5-7-5-7-5-7-5-7-5-7-5-7-5-7-5-7-5-7-5-7-5-7-5-7-5-7-5-7-5-7-5-7-5-7-5-7-5-7-5-7-5-7-5-7-5-7-5-7-5-7-5-7-5-7-5-7-5-7-5-7-5-7-5-7-5-7-5-7-5-7-5-7-5-7-5-7-5-7-5-7-5-7-5-7-5-7-5-7-5-7-5-7-5-7-5-7-5-7-5- is very high pitched.

at a busy turn, we do not find so much variation. When it's produced by vibrators, it seldom sounds very healthy. 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
0: I'm sorry, your call did not go through. 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This is a recording.
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0: I'm sorry. 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Will you please hang up and try again?
1: 21238.
0: I'm sorry. Your call did not go through. Will you please hang up and try again?
1: 21238.

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Hello? Hello? Hello? Hello?

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Because when people refer to whether it's hi-fi stereo systems or camera picture-taking, photographs, whatever, it's all a hobby, but it's all business. Because I've learned, I didn't know that I would need to...

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As ever, thanks for listening. Please keep safe out there in this mad, mad world.

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It's Sunday, the 3rd of May, 2026. I'm Marina Organ, and I'll be bringing you an hour of music selected for a structural otherness. Music that breaks out of the constraints of usual songwriting. Math rock, progressive rock, avant prog, out there pop, weird orchestral and electronica. Welcome to The Other Rock

welcome back to the Other Rock Show and Resonance FM after the little spring break we have. Lots of wonderful things in store. Going to start with a band nobody's heard of, who haven't been around for a long time, but it's worth listening to. This is FTSE 100.

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You spell that F-U-R-I-I. It's from an album called Pyromancy. And just before Fury, was it Fury Eye? You heard Papangu from their forthcoming album Celestial. This is Rob Harrison.

That was Welsh musician, composer Rob Harrison, from his new album called Overflow. Find that on Bandcamp. Started the show with a very long lost band called FTSE 100. You can find that Bandcamp, FTSE100.bandcamp.com. And it's a legendary lost EP of Perfect Math Rock. It's just been remixed. It's a new version up there. That is the old version. The new version.

How about that then? That's why we do it. You're listening to The Other Rock Show. I'm Marina Rourke, and I'm here to bring you that music that you need desperately. That was a band called April 1830. They're kind of spread across the Atlantic. I think they're more over here now. That's from a single they just put out on Bandcamp called Windstrop. Before April 1830, you heard American Football. They have a new album out and they are gigging. I think it's a fairly new album, yes, this year. And they are coming over to play some gigs. This is Zooming Back in Time. It's not 1986 again. Or is it 1987? Maybe earlier. This is an album that came back out way back when. Only on tape. It was a tape album, not a demo, a tape album. It's a band called Zag and the Coloured Beads, and it's very, very appropriate that it's just been remixed and re-released on Bandcamp.

yet released in 1986, only came out on tape. You had to buy it at their gig. That was Zag and the Coloured Beads. You can get that on their Bandcamp. That was from an album called Loaf of Legs. If you know, you know. One other album out called Sawtooth Gripmaster. I know several people who say that's their favourite album of all time. Next up, Wendy Eisenberg.

Gonna do that terrible talking over the band thing. This is French band Slift. From their new album. It's a bit less spacey, this one. A bit more straight ahead. But it's still a bit wonky under the hood because the other rock show is all about music with funny time signatures. Not that you need to know. This one's a bit subtle. Anyway, new Slift album. What more can I say? And after Slift, a rather special re-release.

Recorded 100 years ago in 1998, released in 1999, that was Tim Smith's Spratleys. Originally came out on the album called Pony, and Pony is getting a re-release, all sparkly and remastered. And then there will be Spratleys' new music in the shape of an album called Bloom. Before Spratleys, you heard Slift from their new album, Fantasia. This is old. This is a band I play a lot, but this is one of their earliest albums. From one of their earliest albums, this is a band called Ghost of Burling Saga. Or is it Hoster?

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You're currently listening to American duo Terms, T-E-R-M-S. Oh, they've gone all gentle and quiet. They're usually very, very gnarly. And I haven't played some Terms for a while. Need to play some Terms before the end of the show. Just to keep you all on your toes. I'm just trying to work out which album that's from. There are two really, really good albums. I think it might be from All Becomes Indistinct, but I suspect it's from the one before. Anyway, it's out on that one is out on Skingraph Records. Go to otherrockshow.wordpress.com. There will be actual information you can use there. Oh, yeah. Catching the end of the show earlier than expected. Sorry about the glitches in the middle of it, but we soon recovered. So, I think we missed a whole minute of Papangu. So go to otherrockshow.wordpress.com with two R's in it. There will be loads of archives up. There will be the Mixcloud there you can grab and links to all the bands. Also go to organthing.com, which is the organ online, and there's news stories up every single day. Just before Terms, you heard Ghost of Berlin Saga from Sweden. They have a more wonderful recent album out. I think that, oh no, I won't try and pronounce that one. It's one of the early groovier ones. This is Alex Paxton.

End of the show upon us. You're currently listening to composer Alex Paxton. I did miss out saying that I played some Wendy Eisenberg earlier from her new self-titled album. Go to otherrockshow.wordpress.com. You will get hold of this incredible music via that.

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1: Hello and welcome to Daydreaming Machine program on Resonance FM. My name is Andriy Karachenko, a musician and composer from Ukraine, currently residing in the UK. You're about to hear a mix of Ukrainian electronic, ambient, experimental music. I hope you like it.

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0: lid, mild.
1: There, the young woman. The young woman at the desk burst into tears when I asked to see her boss. She sobbed that he had had a heart attack and died the day before. They all had their excuses, death or ennui. There was no reason why private galleries who were under pressure to sell artwork should have to deal with a mountain of unsolicited art. Artists can be unrealistic about the capacity for a gallery to sell their offerings. I returned to London from New York. I set about recording all the stories of art world failure in a video, where I told the stories as if they'd all happened to me. I invented England's most
0: successful.
1: I sold the video to the Tate Gallery. It's one of the most successful artworks I've made. How to escape my loser artist identity became my next mission. My attempt to question the idea of identity had almost derailed my career. But through the whole endeavour, I found my voice as an artist. In making the film Humiliate, where I told these stories, I realised that part of my artistic shtick was writing. The text art of Bob and Roberta Smith and the use of video to compile voice stories are rich seams of ideas that I'm still mining. Stop that there, because I've got other musical things that I want to explore of Indiana,
2: who had been the majority leader, and had some fun with his Democratic colleagues as the leadership of the House was about to change hands.
1: Identity.
3: I want to say first of all for Carl Albert, the new majority leader in the House of Representatives, one of the finest, ablest men I know.
1: Salvador is named Salvador Dali after his enormous whiskers. But I see before me a record, another record.
3: I'm just hoping you won't get done.
1: And
3: Mr. Rayburn always used to say to me, Charlie Albert could adjourn a Republican Congress any time. No good can come of a Republican Congress. Now, I return the compliment that these senators could hold down under 6 minutes. You know, we in the House of Representatives operate under the five-minute rule. If you offer an amendment, you get 5 minutes to explain. And I've discovered, Carl, that the average congressman, if he gets right down to it, can tell about all he knows any given subject in 5 minutes.
1: Now, Balalaika Orchestra.
3: Over in the Senate, they have unlimited debate, and it takes them that long to prove that they know as much as we do.
1: You're listening to Restless FM. This is the Late Road Down Music Show. Now we're going to hear some breaks and scratches.
3: I don't think I got quite all of the proposals in the State of the Union message, but I counted up to 36. And Carl, if you get those all through the House, you're really going
1: to
3: be going.
1: Turn on the power, might be a good thing.
3: I think all understand right now, and that is that this is a democratically controlled Congress. A 2-1 in the Senate and 3-2 in the House. Now I begin hearing already about how they got to call on us Republicans. What I can say is that if I had that Rules Committee 10-5. By golly, I believe I'd get that Urban Affairs out today, but I don't think it's coming out. I hope that's... Hubert refers to the awful depression and...

of word list number 2. The following words were taken from a phonetically balanced word list. List number 1 starts now. Thin.

0: fair listen to the rock. At a meeting in Washington, Republican Congressman Charles Collins of Indiana, who had been the majority leader, had some fun with his Democratic colleagues as the leadership of the House was about to change hands. Congressman Collins.
1: I want to say first of all for Carl Eldridge, the new majority leader in the House of Representatives, one of the finest, ablest men I know, of complete integrity. And Carl, I wish you well as majority leader, except for a few things. I'm just hoping you won't get done. Now, used to say to me, Charlie, I'll vote to adjourn a Republican Congress anytime. No good will come of it.

I believe I'd get that urban affairs out today, but I don't think it's coming out. I hope that's true.

0: 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This has been the Make Your Own Damn Music Show. 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
1: 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Keep listening. 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

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My name is Patrick. Welcome to the program. This is Framework edition number 970, our first back after our brief spring break. I've had a couple of weeks off just now to get outside and enjoy the weather before the mosquitoes arrive. But of course, we're very happy to be back in the studio. And in this edition, we are bringing you sounds by Yannick Dauby, Nicola Scrutton, Substack, and Thea Maloney. Also, recent listener chosen favorites from the Apuri Sound Maps. This week, two recordings from Japan, from Germany, from Indonesia, and from Canada. And we began with a Framework introduction recorded just here in Estonia by yours truly, your host, Patrick Tubin McGinley. We'll give you some more detailed information about all of these releases a little later in the program. 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This is edition number 970. 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We'll leave you with the sounds. We'll be back about halfway through the program to give you some more information.

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Bit more info about the releases on the program this week. We began with sounds from the Apori sound maps. A few more details about those in a moment. First, let's get to the release by Yannick Dauby, his latest online release on his own Kalern Editions imprint, Upstream Meanders. Of this project, Yannick says, a travel from my home in Xinjiang to the museum in Yingyi, observing landscape and encountering stories, taking audio notes and describing situations through different means, selecting fragments of experience, reinterpreting them through montage, sharing the sound recording of environments, the discussions related to the land, images, and texts from these micro-scale exhibitions. These are encounters with the Atayal people from the valley of the Nanshi River, hiking and walking in the forest. Also, the most recent release by Nicola Scrutton, self-released CD and download, Scenes from the Blue, weaving together field recordings, voice, and a range of performed sounds in a cinematic sonic adventure. This album explores a surreal, ephemeral, dreamlike encounter through binaural and hydrophone recordings. The sound of water is an underpinning thread, a constantly shifting surface, emerging and receding in dialogue with a collage of other sound and voice. First time on the program for Greek artist Substack. This release from 2025, The Unfolding Sky, on the Mountain Forest Cabin Dweller label. These are ultra-minimal drones and deeply tense sonic atmospherics, with genuine and restrained ambient noise parts to further enhance your connection to the elements. A demonstration of the air's immense power, an exploration of nature's most fundamental and often unseen forces, the wind. And after listening to her collaborative work a few weeks ago, we now have a solo work by Thea Maloney, The Jewel in the Creek, a CDR and download release from last year by Osonu. This is a voyage through cicada cries, lo-fi tape loop rhythms, airy mechanical drones, signstone studies, storms, heat, forest, fields, and atmospheric pressure. And as mentioned, recent listener-chosen favorites from the Apori sound maps. If you're unfamiliar, it's at apori.org/maps. That's APORE. You can explore the sound maps. You can contribute sounds of your own. And you can select some favorites if you hear something you like. And from those favorites, which we receive every week, we make our selection for the show. This week, two sounds recorded in Japan by Thomas Martin Nutt and Mike Blow. A sound by the Apori sound maps themselves, Radio Apori. These are bats from the bat mic in a church bell tower in Germany. Eric Dejeur has a recording of an evening cafe in Indonesia. And Andrei Machevsky, whose sounds we've been encountering a lot over the last few months, has uploaded some recordings from Canada. This one to start us off, the sound of a train passing. And we began the program with my introduction recorded here in Estonia on the encounter of a large number of crows nesting in some trees in a small village somewhere between Tartu and Viljandi. Once again, if you'd like to hear all these sounds again, you can find them up on the Framework website at frameworkradio.net or on our Patreon page at patreon.com/frameworkradio. 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

我叫给他好听话，来，我给你讲，来，把人变成。

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2: 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No words, the slow tempo could chill out dreamlike music, perfect for the small hours of the day before falling asleep.

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rambling out of the Wild West, leaving the towns I love the best. Thought I seen some ups and downs till I come into New York town. People going down to the ground, buildings going up to

blowing the snow around. Walk around with nowhere to go. You somebody can freeze right to the bone. I froze right to the bone. New York Times said it was the coldest winter in 17 years.